0: Kevin Morby says that song was unapologetically influenced by Tom Verlaine and his band Television. It's called 100,000, and it's from Morby's new album, which is out now, Little Wide Open. Coming up, a couple of live performances from the vault in the archives when we get back to World Cafe.
1: 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Low is around 74 tonight under partly cloudy skies. Winds out of the southeast around 5 miles an hour. A mix of clouds and sun again tomorrow. Slight chance for storms. High temperatures reach up to 95. That's a look at your forecast from Delmarva Public Media. I'm meteorologist Derek Height. Currently, it's 83 degrees.
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0: Live from the archives, it's World Cafe. I'm Stephen Kaleo. We've had thousands of artists and bands step through the doors in our studios, and we've recorded their sessions, and this is our chance to play a few back. And this one takes me back to the 90s, because John McRae and Cake were ruling alternative airwaves, and this was their biggest hit, which was so weird to me, because the music video is literally people on the street talking over the entire song about their first impression of the song. It was very meta and ahead of the time, and they stopped by the cafe to play this one. It's Never There, live from the archives.

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1: Bob Marley. What more do you need? Well, a few more songs, otherwise we're going to end this hour 20 minutes early, so we shouldn't do that. So I'll give you more of what you need next on World Cafe.
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1: Hey everybody, this is Dave Smith, host of Ozark Highlands Radio. 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This week, a special road trip episode featuring award-winning bluegrass singer-songwriter Rick Ferris and his band, recorded live in Winfield, Kansas. Our producer Jeff Glover offers an archival recording of the Chuckwagon Gang, and guest host Dr. Brooks Blevins profiles Ozark original gospel songwriters and publishers. 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

Rick Ferris is a Kansas Music Hall of Fame member who was recently named Songwriter of the Year at the 2024 International Bluegrass Music Association Awards, making him an 8-time IBMA Award winner. In addition, Rick won the coveted New Artist of the Year in 2022. Ferris also spent 11 years with Special Consensus while the band earned 2 Grammy nominations before embarking on his solo career. We recorded Rick and his band last fall at the Walnut Valley Festival in Winfield, Kansas.

0: Thank you, folks. Thank you very much.
1: Thank you.
0: That one's up for Song of the Year this year at IBMA. We're very, very honored by that. And welcome to the show. We are the Rick Ferris Band. We're here to have fun with you. Here's one we're going to feature our banjo player and mandolin player on. These guys are young youth of bluegrass, and we're just so proud of them. They are absolutely tearing it up. On the left, your right, is a Mr. Gibson Davis from Huntington, West Virginia. Thank you, folks. He is mighty, mighty on that five string. And over here on my right, your far left, is a fella from Guthrie, Oklahoma. He has grown up at this festival, and this is like old home week for him. Please give it up for Mr. Henry Byron Burgess. There's a little song called A Pike County Breakdown.

Thank you. Thank you so much. Well, thank you very much, folks. We do appreciate it. That's a song I wrote. It's on the Next Mountain record. Actually, its namesake is from that second verse there. But anyhow, we are just delighted to be out here, sweltering with you amazing human beings out here. Went and had a kids' festy experience. I went out there with my son, Parker, and we had a good time with the kids' camp. If you have not seen it, you got little kids, you should go out there. It was a whole lot of fun. Miss Aaron and Mr. Aaron, the Aarons, were running that. And it was a whole lot of fun. It's great to see them. So anyhow, we're going to do a song right here that's it's kind of was born out of COVID times. This was a great way for me to get out and explore trail running. I found great joy and love in that. And so here's for your daily 10 minutes with God or your creator or the great outdoors. This is for you. There's one called Hoot Owl.

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1: 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Thank you.
2: Some hot bluegrass music from the Rick Ferris Band. In that first set, we heard a couple of Rick's original songs, Deep River and Too Lonely Way Too Long. A good old tune from Lester Flatt and Earl Scruggs, the Pike County Breakdown. And finished up with two more original songs, Time to Move On and Hoot Owl. When we come back after this break, let's take a hike down to the vault for a visit with our producer, Jeff Glover. This is Ozark Highlands Radio.

0: Welcome back to Ozark Highlands Radio. Hey, you know, I thought I would take a trip down to the vault right now to visit with Jeff Glover, who's down there doing something. I'm not sure what. Let's go see. Hey, Jeff, you down here?
1: Well, hello, Dave.
0: Oh, there you are, back in the corner.
1: I'm hiding.
0: What's going on down here?
1: Just cleaning out some of the dark corners back here.
0: Well.
1: Yeah, see what I can find.
0: Yeah, the cobwebs are pretty thick here in a couple of these places. Hey, Brooks Blevins this week is doing a thing about gospel music in the Ozarks. I know there's been a lot of gospel music here over the years. You got anything interesting that we want to listen to?
1: Surely I do.
0: I bet you do.
1: You know, in fact, in one of these dark corners earlier, I found... Here it is. This is one that I don't know much about. It's a recording by a group called the Chuck Wagon Gang.
0: Oh, yeah, the Chuck Wagon Gang. I remember them from when I was a kid.
1: Oh, yeah?
0: And that was a while back.
1: Wow. You know, I looked it up, and apparently it's a group that's been around for a long, long time.
0: Yeah.
1: And pretty popular, but they played here in 1988.
0: Wow. That would be a long time. Do you know when they started?
1: I think, if I remember right, I think it was 1935.
0: Wow. That's probably one of those groups that changes members pretty often.
1: I believe that's the way it is.
0: Yeah.
1: Yeah, actually. So
0: what I remember about the Chuck Wagon Gang for the most is really good harmony singing.
1: Oh, yeah?
0: Yeah. And there were usually quite a few of them, I think, maybe 6 or 8 people in the band.
1: Well, I'll be darned. Yeah. Well, would you like to hear this?
0: I'd love to.
1: Yeah, they're doing here a song called After the Sunrise.
0: Okay, let's hear it.
1: All right. So

0: Yeah, that's interesting harmony. You know, that harmony of the Chuck Wagon Gang reminds me a lot of shape note singing, which we've featured on this show before.
1: Oh, yeah, traditional
0: shape note singing. Yeah, it's the same kind of shape note harmony, isn't it?
1: Yeah, I guess it is. You're right about that. Yeah. Well, there you go. We have the Chuck Wagon Gang with After the Sunrise.
0: All right, thanks a lot.
1: It's good to see you, Dave.
0: All right, see you, Jeff. We sure heard a lot of good music last September when we recorded at the Walnut Valley Festival in Winfield, Kansas. That festival, now in its 53rd season, is one of the oldest and most respected acoustic music festivals in the world. Thousands of music lovers come from all across the country and world to camp out and listen to bands like this week's featured artists, the Rick Ferris Band. Here's another set of Ricks we recorded at Winfield.

0: Thank you.
1: Thank you. Thank you. The feller up here being a great Rick Ferris mimic, he is about as good a mimic as you're going to get. Genetics are a wonderful thing for vocals and blend. And, you know, growing up speaking in the same household, that don't hurt much neither. But this guy right here, I'm so glad to be making music with him again. He's my older brother. I looked up to him until I was 14, and then I was taller than him. Please make welcome from Oskaloosa, Kansas, my older brother, and a delight to stages everywhere. He brings the energy and brings the comedy relief, Mr. Jim Bob Ferris.
0: Thank you.

0: Thank you. This is an old Bill Monroe song that we're going to do for you and unleash the Brother Harmonies on a tune that it's mighty lonesome. We're going to do a tune.
1: A genius.
0: It's a fun tune to sing. I really love singing this with Jim Bob. Even more with an in-tune guitar. Here's one called Sweetheart of Mine, Can't You Hear Me Calling?

Going on up to the key of B flat here. For all you following along out there, jamming along with us. How many of y'all were out there jamming last night in the campgrounds? The Bluegrass Addicts, I love it. This is a beautiful thing here in Winfield. I think this is just one of the most jaminist festivals I've probably ever been to. Jaminist, yes indeed. This doesn't get any better, folks. We'll keep moving here, and Gibson's now in tune. We're going to do a song that about a freight train, one called The Fireball Mail.

0: Oh, thank you all very much. And it has come to the point of the show where I get to introduce the big man himself right over here. So please make welcome my little brother, the most awesome dude on the planet, Mr. Rick Ferris.
1: Thank you. Thank you, Winfield. Love you. It's great to be back. We're going to do a song here that it's an old bluegrass classic. And I first heard this, I think it was Del McCurry had done this, and I absolutely fell in love with this song. It's one called Close By.

0: 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Thank you. Close by.
1: More good stuff from the Walnut Valley Festival by Rick Ferris and his band. They played one of Rick's original tunes, Cold as Stone, a good old Bill Monroe song, Sweetheart of Mine, Can't You Hear Me Calling, Roy Acuff's Fireball Mail, and another Bill Monroe tune, Close By. There's more good bluegrass from Rick coming up, but after this short break, we'll hear from our friend Dr. Brooks Blevins about original gospel music in the Ozarks. 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

0: Welcome back to Ozark Highlands Radio. This week, in his segment Back in the Hills, writer, professor, and historian Dr. Brooks Blevins explores the storied history of early gospel music publishing in the Ozark and Ouachita Mountains.
1: Heavenly Highway Hymns, I'll Fly Away, Victory in Jesus, Turn Your Radio On. Did you know that all these Southern gospel classics have connections to the hills and mountains here in the middle of the country? And not just the Ozarks. Here on Ozark Highlands Radio, we don't talk about our kinfolk down there in the Ouachita Mountains very often, but let's remedy that. In this first segment of a three-part series, we're heading back in the hills and mountains to a time when a bunch of songwriters and singing school teachers from the Ouachitas and the Ozarks turned western Arkansas into one of the nation's hotbeds of gospel music publishing. If you haven't been to Hartford, Arkansas lately or ever, well, you haven't missed much. I don't say that to be ugly. You're listening to a feller that growed up in a county without a single stoplight, after all. Like a lot of little towns in this fast-paced world, Hartford has seen better days. Its population of about 500 people is less than a quarter the number of folks it had at its peak back in the World War I era when it was a bustling little coal mining town on the Rock Island Railroad. Hartford's not really on the way to anywhere. It sits at the junction of two state highways about 30 miles south of Fort Smith. But in its heyday, it was home to the Hartford Music Company, one of the busiest publishers of cheap paperback shape note songbooks in the United States. Though shape notes came on the scene around the turn of the 19th century and the seven-note system used by gospel singers followed in the 1840s, it was only after the Civil War that the Southern gospel songbook market took off. In the Shenandoah Valley of Virginia, brothers-in-law Aldine Kiefer and Ephraim Rubush, one Confederate, one Union, buried the hatchet and founded the influential Rubush Kiefer Company. It became the South's leading shape note publisher, and Rubush and Kiefer's Normal Music School trained generations of singing school teachers and songwriters. By the early 1900s, a group of men moving in and out of the orbit of Hartford, Arkansas, looked to recreate something like the Rubush-Kiefer Empire far to the west of Virginia. Several of them would leave their stamps on the gospel music world in the first half of the 20th century. The elder statesman of that group was a long-forgotten teacher and hymn book publisher named Stephen Jesse S.J. Oslin. Born in Alabama a couple of years before the outbreak of Civil War, Oslin moved west as a young man, first settling in far western Arkansas and then, as a Methodist preacher, moving across the state line into what was then called Indian Territory, but today is Oklahoma. His true passion was gospel music, and for about 30 years he worked tirelessly to build the shape note community. In Arkansas and Oklahoma, Oslin taught singing schools and trained singing school teachers. He edited a music-focused magazine. And in towns from McAllister, Oklahoma to Fort Smith, Arkansas, his Eureka Publishing Company published some of the region's earliest shape note gospel songbooks, with titles like Eureka Echoes and Eureka Melodies and Eureka Tidings of Joy. Unlike the more conservative four-note tradition, whose singers often clung to a single antebellum songbook like the Sacred Harp, Oslin and his seven-note gospel brethren thrived on new books full of new tunes written by a network of songsmiths who gathered with one another at singing conventions and singing schools. Eureka, Rubush Kiefer, and other publishers issued at least one new songbook each year, and sometimes more. As a teacher, Oslin served as mentor for many up-and-coming songwriters and publishers. One of those was Will Slater. Born near Ozark, Arkansas, but raised at Salisaw, Oklahoma, Slater began publishing songbooks in Fort Smith in 1929 and became one of the most prolific hymn writers for the a cappella Churches of Christ. Another gospel publisher drawn to Fort Smith in this same era was Pentecostal East Tennessean R.E. Winsett, a gospel Hall of Famer whose songbooks would sell more than 10 million copies. It was another of S.J. Oslin's students who laid the groundwork for Hartford, Arkansas's emergence as a gospel music town. Texas native Will M. Ramsey co-founded the Central Music Company in Hartford in about 1905 and cranked out a steady stream of paperback songsters until he moved the business to Little Rock during World War I. Making the move to Little Rock with Ramsey was his employee and songwriter, Luther G. Presley. A native of central Arkansas, Presley would spend most of his life working for the Texas-based Stamps Baxter Music Company, and he would do so out of his home on the edge of the Ozarks in Pangburn, Arkansas. He's best remembered today for compiling Heavenly Highway Hymns in 1956, one of the most popular and enduring gospel hymnals ever published. In 1918, after Ramsey and Presley left Hartford for Little Rock, the legendary Hartford Music Company was founded by a local man who would write one of Southern Gospel's most enduring classics. But that's a story for next time. For now, we'll let the Gospel Harvesters take us out with a performance of one of Luther G. Presley's most popular songs, I'll Have a New Body, recorded here at the Ozark Folk Center in 1988.

0: We thank you.
1: Thanks, Brooks. Let's finish this week's show with another set of songs by the Rick Ferris Band. The band is made up of Rick, his brother Jim Bob Ferris on bass, Henry Burgess, who grew up with fiddle legend Byron Burline, and third-generation bluegrass musician Gibson Davis. Here they are playing Rick's original Moonshine Song.

All right, thank y'all. Well, thank you, folks. Appreciate it. We've got time for two more quick tunes. Anyhow, I think we're in tune with the banjo. So here's one called Mountain Song.

0: Thank you, folks. We love you very much. Thank you, Winfield.
1: See you tomorrow. Have a good night, everybody.
2: One final set of songs by the Rick Ferris Band, recorded live at the Walnut Valley Festival in Winfield, Kansas. In that set, we heard a couple of originals, Moonshine Song and Mountain Song, and finally Bill Monroe's Blue Night. Thanks for listening to our show this week. We hope you tune in again next week. There's no telling what you'll hear on Ozark Highlands Radio. This is your host, Dave Smith. Bye, everybody.
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0: Well, coming up, it's Q&A, intriguing conversations with people who make things happen. From C-SPAN, the network that brings you democracy unfiltered. Samuel Alito has been on the Supreme Court since 2006. Appointed by George W. Bush, he has been a quiet force most well known for his writing the Dobbs decision, which overturned Roe v. Wade. In her new book, Alito, the Justice Who Reshaped the Court and Restored the Constitution, Molly Hemingway, who is the editor-in-chief of The Federalist, discusses the life, career, and legal opinions of Justice Alito. She also talks about his role in overturning Roe v. Wade, the flag controversy involving his wife, Martha Ann, and the backlash that he and other justices on the court have received in response to their legal decisions. Q&A is coming up in just a moment.
1: Live from NPR News in Washington, I'm Windsor Johnston. Wildfire smoke from Canada is once again driving air quality to unhealthy levels across a wide stretch of the United States. Alerts are in effect from the Great Lakes through parts of the Northeast and Mid-Atlantic. Frank Pereira with the National Weather Service says the smoke will remain widespread today.
2: Conditions are still looking pretty bad from the Great Lakes southeastward through the Mid-Atlantic, and that would include good portions of New York, parts of New England, all the way down into the northern Mid-Atlantic, including the Baltimore-Washington area. And that's going to remain the case here through the day.
1: Rain moving through parts of the region could help clear some of the smoke and improve air quality, but any relief is expected to be uneven, with unhealthy conditions lingering in many areas. The former spouse of the federal immigration officer who fatally shot a Colombian national during a vehicle stop in Maine on Monday says he has a history of violence and domestic abuse. NPR's Vanessa Romo spoke with the ex-wife of David Brulette.
3: Ashley Brulette says her husband David told her he was the officer who fatally shot Juan Sebastian Duran Guerrero. She says he called her asking to vouch for his character.
4: I said, "Why did you do it? Did you do it?" And he said, "Yes, it was me. Yes, I was involved, but it was justified."
3: She told him she wouldn't lie for him, not after suffering abuse at his hands, she says.
4: He hit me, choked me, and there was an incident where we had been fighting, and I walked away, and I got in the shower, and he comes in with a gun and points it at me and tells me that he's going to blow my brains all over the bathtub.
3: NPR reached out to David Brulette, but he did not return those calls. DHS is not confirming or denying the identity of the shooter, but in a statement says the officer involved has, quote, nearly a decade of federal law enforcement experience. Vanessa Romo, NPR News.
1: At least seven people have died and dozens more were injured following another wave of drone attacks carried out by Ukraine against Russia. Ukraine has increased its strikes on the Russian interior in what it says is an attempt to force an end to the war. NPR's Charles Maines reports from Moscow.
5: The deaths and injuries occurred after Ukrainian drones struck two warehouses belonging to the online retailer Wildberries. That's Russia's equivalent of Amazon.com, as workers toiled on the night shift. In the Tambov region, about 300 miles southeast of the capital, the local governor said Russian air defenses had downed more than two dozen drones on approach to the warehouse, preventing further loss of life. Meanwhile, on the outskirts of Moscow, the drones left a second warehouse ablaze, sending huge plumes of black smoke skyward. Ukrainian President Volodymyr Zelensky later issued a statement saying the warehouses contained parts for Russian attack drones, a claim that NPR could not independently verify. Charles Maines, NPR News, Moscow.
1: This is NPR News. President Trump is endorsing South Carolina Senator Darlene Graham for a full six-year term in the upper chamber. Graham, the sister of the late Senator Lindsey Graham, was recently appointed to fill the remainder of his term after his death. Trump's endorsement comes ahead of a Republican special primary on August 11th. The World Cup is debuting a new feature at its final game tomorrow. There will be a halftime show featuring superstar artists from six continents, including BTS, Madonna, and Shakira. NPR's Anastasia Saloukis reports.
6: The halftime show is meant to have very wide appeal. It will also feature Justin Bieber, Burna Boy, Gustavo Dudamel, and Coldplay. This show will also include a handful of social media viral stars, including the Ugandan dance group Ghetto Kids and a school group from Staten Island, the PS22 Chorus. FIFA seems to be taking a valuable page out of the NFL's playbook. Whether or not you care about the game, you may be tempted to check out the halftime show. FIFA is expecting huge viewership numbers worldwide for the Spain versus Argentina game, saying World Cup content has already logged well over 20 billion video views globally. Anastasia Tsoukas, NPR News, New York.
1: The CDC and FDA say a multi-state outbreak of cyclospora has been linked to shredded iceberg lettuce served at Taco Bell restaurants in five states. The lettuce was traced to Taylor Farms, which sourced the lettuce from Mexico. I'm Windsor Johnston, NPR News, in Washington.
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8: 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A mix of clouds and sun today with a chance of thunderstorms. Daytime highs approaching 94. Winds out of the south, 8 to 15 miles an hour. Chance for storms tonight. Lows level off around 75. That's a look at your forecast from Delmarva Public Media. I'm meteorologist Derek Height. Right now, it's 72 degrees.
0: And this is Q&A, intriguing conversations with people who make things happen. From C-SPAN, the network that brings you Democracy Unfiltered. I'm your host, Peter Slepp. Samuel Alito has been on the Supreme Court since 2006. Appointed by George W. Bush, he has been a quiet force most well known for his writing the Dobbs decision, which overturned Roe v. Wade. In her new book, Alito, the Justice Who Reshaped the Court and Restored the Constitution, Molly Hemingway, who is the editor-in-chief of The Federalist, discusses the life, career, and legal opinions of Justice Alito. She also talks about his role in overturning Roe v. Wade, the flag controversy involving his wife, Martha Ann, and the backlash that he and other justices on the court have received in response to their legal decisions. And our conversation with Molly Hemingway begins now. First off, Molly Hemingway, are you a fan of Samuel Alito?
9: Well, it's difficult not to admire someone like Justice Alito. But originally, when I became interested in writing about him, it was because many people who I did admire, or people who I found to be impressive in some way or another, kept talking about him as this justice who nobody talks about, even though they thought he was a giant on the court. And some of these people were his colleagues, and they wondered, why does nobody pay attention to him? And that just kind of sat with me for a while, and it became bigger, and I realized, well, I would like to know more about him. And frequently, if I'm writing, it's because I want to know more about something. And so that's how I came to write it.
0: Did he participate in this book in any way?
9: Well, I spoke with nearly 100 people, including many Supreme Court justices. But when I speak to the justices, I usually don't say which ones I spoke to.
0: Subtitle, someone who reshaped the court. What do you mean by that?
9: Well, for many decades, we had a court that had these other influences, an idea that the court was to exist, as some previous justices had said, to say what modern man felt or thought. And over the years, we saw this movement, a conservative legal movement, to have the court be one that cared about the original meaning of the Constitution and to have, you know, fairly certain ideas about how to interpret statutes. You know, only a quarter of the cases before the Supreme Court deal with the Constitution. Three quarters are statutory. And so this was a very different approach from what we'd seen in the 50s, 60s, 70s. And as that shift got going in the 80s, we now have a majority of justices who do say that they adhere to the original meaning of the Constitution when interpreting decisions. And Alito has been this person who's less theoretical than a Justice Scalia or a Justice Thomas. These are two men who are very clear on their philosophy, or were, and they would say, well, this is what the law should be. This is how it should be properly interpreted. And they would sort of just say it and leave it at that. Alito is more the person who says, well, I agree that we should be over there, but we should think about how to get there. And so he moves the court steadily, incrementally, into a more originalist direction. But because it's less flashy than some of his peers, I think people haven't noticed how significant he has been that way.
0: When you were starting out on this book, or before you started out on this book, you said that you talked to people and Samuel Alito's name kept coming up. What were people saying about him?
9: So there are, in Washington, D.C., most attorneys who you speak with will say that they, or most attorneys on the right who you speak with would say that they love Justice Scalia. They hang on every word of his dissents or of his opinions. Obviously, Justice Thomas is, you know, a legendary American figure. Many Americans know and love him. They've read his own book about his life. They've read other books about him. But there's a certain type of conservative lawyer who I've encountered. They care deeply about deeper, like really deep issues determining what America is. And they tend to be less, like they don't think just because a particular Supreme Court decision went a good way that that means that the country is okay. These people seem to resonate more with a Justice Alito. And they also admire the strength of his writing. He's definitely a writer for judges. Before he served on the Supreme Court, he was a federal judge for 15 years. Prior to that, he was a U.S. attorney. He was a civil servant in the Department of Justice before becoming a political employee in the Department of Justice. He thinks about how Supreme Court decisions will be implemented by lower courts and then also people involved in rule of law generally. And so he has a different approach than, again, that more theoretical or philosophical approach that some of his peers are known for and beloved for.
0: So after 20 years on the court, is that his main legacy?
9: Well, I would say probably his main legacy would be achieving what the conservative legal movement had attempted to do for almost 50 years, which was to overturn Roe v. Wade. You know, Supreme Court justices have lengthy tenures frequently. They're involved in a lot of important cases. They're kind of lucky to be known for one thing, and that will probably be the one thing that Justice Alito is known for. Almost immediately when Roe v. Wade was handed down, it had a lot of criticism, not just from pro-lifers who didn't like that the decision had said that there was a hidden right to abortion in the 14th Amendment, but just constitutional scholars who said, whatever this is, it's not really constitutional law. It reads more like a policy document or a piece of legislation. And so it had been this very unifying thing of pro-lifers, sure, but also just conservative lawyers and even other lawyers in general. People like Ruth Bader Ginsburg was not a fan of Roe v. Wade. You know, it was not a decision that was loved, and it was widely derided. And there had been many efforts to reshape the court so that a court would overturn it. Those previous efforts had fallen, usually dealing with major public pressure. Like in 1992, there was a case that a lot of people thought might be the case that overturned
0: the Casey
9: v. Planned Parenthood out of Pennsylvania. But there were three Republican-appointed justices who carved out a troika, as they called themselves, to rewrite Roe in a manner that they thought was more defensible. They still said the abortion right was hidden, but it was hidden in a different section of the 14th Amendment. They told everybody to stop fighting about it. Obviously, people did not stop fighting about it. So it became this thing that people really needed to deal with. And a big part of Alito, that in the book Alito that I write about, is how that Roe decision came to be overturned through the Dobbs case out of Mississippi, and what a large role Justice Alito played in that, including authoring this decision that kept five people together under the worst pressure we've seen on the court in its history.
0: And Justice Ginsburg, one of her critiques wasn't it that state laws on abortion are moving in this direction. Now we've just kind of nullified that entire process.
9: Yes, which matches quite a bit with what Alito ended up doing in his Dobbs decision. Didn't say abortion is legal or abortion is illegal, but that it should be left to the people and their legislatures.
0: Will he retire this year?
9: I don't believe he will retire this year. Technically, I have no idea. But it just doesn't seem like he's ready to do that at this point. He is the second oldest justice on the court. There are three Republican-appointed justices in their 70s. Clarence Thomas has indicated he's going out feet first, as he likes to joke. But Justice Alito, I think he still has a few things he would like to do. He's worked very hard on certain areas of jurisprudence, and religious liberty being another big one. And I think he maybe sees some opportunities in the years ahead to make that work better for him.
0: Well, here's the current court. We'll start with Chief Justice John Roberts, appointed by George W. Bush in 2005. Clarence Thomas was George H.W. Bush in 1991. Samuel Alito, W. Bush in 2006. Sonia Sotomayor was an appointee of President Obama in 2009. Elena Kagan was also Obama, 2010. Neil Gorsuch, Trump in 2017. Brett Kavanaugh, Trump in 2018. Amy Coney Barrett, Trump in 2020. And Ketanji Brown Jackson, Biden in 2022. Molly Hemingway, we all often see 6-3 decisions or 5-4 decisions. We don't talk much about the unanimous decisions or the mixed up decisions. We all think we can predict how the court is going to vote on an issue.
9: So first off, there are quite a few unanimous or nearly unanimous decisions. People don't pay attention to those for obvious reasons. They're less newsworthy, but I think that it should be noted what a high percentage of the cases are decided in a nearly unanimous or unanimous fashion. There are also justices with very strong views. Some of them are very consistent. You know, you have a Justice Thomas and a Justice Alito who tend to be on the same side of an issue. It's not surprising. They've written volumes on their jurisprudence, and you kind of can see where they're going to land, although they can still surprise you. There was a case in April where Justice Thomas wrote the majority opinion with the three more liberal justices, and I can't remember who the fifth person was, and Justice Alito wrote the dissenting words on that. So you can't totally predict it, but you do know enough about people's jurisprudence for the most part to have some idea. There are cases like birthplace citizenship, which have never really come before the court. It's a total, people think they know, they think it's going to go one way, but I would not be surprised if we're all surprised by how that goes.
0: In your book, Alito, you write that the Roberts Court has become the best court in decades, not by breaking with fundamental principles of conservatism, but by instantiating them in the life of an institution. The court is providing a case study in working for the Constitution and not against it.
9: Well, you hear so much criticism of the Roberts Court, and you frankly hear it from both left and right. The left has been frustrated that an institution that they used to dominate is no longer under more liberal control. That's understandable. The right is frustrated that not every justice is like a Thomas or an Alito, and they feel that Chief Justice Roberts or one of the newer Trump appointees are not living up to what they were told. It's all legitimate to have this kind of discussion about it, but people should remember too, this is a highly capable court. Their credentials are really impressive. They all work very hard. They explain their reasoning really well, even if you disagree with it. And they have done a good job of interpreting the Constitution according to its original meaning and attempting to have very defensible cases for what they do. So any criticism that can and should happen should, I think, also be in that realm where people understand that this is a highly capable court.
0: Well, there have been some speeches and remarks by a couple of justices recently, Sotomayor, Brown Jackson, and Clarence Thomas, that perhaps there's a little tension on the court and the comedy is not quite as high as it used to be.
9: Right. So since the court began, there has always been an effort to have people on the court get along well. And it is a bit of a challenge. These are people who are brilliant. They have very strongly held views about how the law should be interpreted. They disagree with each other frequently, and it's a very small workplace. And I don't even just mean by that there are really only 9 of them, but even their staff, that's a very small number of people that are staffing their chambers or the court itself. So you have to put a lot of effort into it. You have seen in times past that the justices actually all lived in the same house while they had their short Supreme Court session. You had habits or practices such as making sure that everybody shakes each other's hands before they go out for oral argument or when they are meeting in conference. And there are certain norms associated with it. So one of the norms would be that you are, of course, free and welcome to criticize each other, but that you do that in your written opinions and dissents. And you really have them go after each other in this form. It's almost funny to see. And one of the things I thought was funny was when Justice Scalia said that Justice Thomas had crafted a liberty-destroying cocktail or something like that. And so the next time they went out for drinks, Clarence Thomas ordered a liberty-destroying cocktail, of course. But they don't speak ill of each other traditionally. They don't speak ill of each other publicly, and they don't undermine the integrity of the court publicly. So they might even write, I fear that this decision will undermine the integrity of the court. But they don't, when they're out speaking publicly, they're really encouraged to, by the culture, to speak well of each other. And we have seen that breakdown. We had Justice Sotomayor do what many of her colleagues thought was an unfair swipe against Justice Kavanaugh. And she did apologize for that. And I think that was good that she apologized for that. But you've also seen Justice Kagan and Sotomayor and Jackson, I think, and you know, maybe others, speaking about the integrity of the court being in question. Now, the conservative justices were not in control of the court for a very long time without uttering those kinds of comments publicly.
0: And we'll get right back to Q&A from C-SPAN.
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0: And now back to Q&A from C-SPAN. Our guest this week is Molly Hemingway, author of a new biography of Supreme Court Justice Samuel Alito. Molly Hemingway, this is your third book. Who else have you written about?
9: Well, the first book I co-authored with Carrie Severino. That was Justice on Trial, which was the story of the Kavanaugh confirmation and the future of the Supreme Court. I've loved working on that with Carrie, and I loved interviewing a lot of people for that. And that's really what I'd always been interested in the Supreme Court, but having a best-selling book about the Supreme Court and all the work that went into that taught me that I really enjoyed these types of interviews with judges, justices, law professors. And then my second book was on the 2020 election and was about how the election had been handled and changed, and also about just election law in general.
0: Did you find that there was illegalities in the 2020 election?
9: I had wanted to look into this book because

0: They thought Venezuela had controlled the voting machines, and it seemed like different than any election I had participated in, and also that I was skeptical of some of the more outlandish claims about what was being made. So I just wanted to look into it. And what I learned was that there's a lot to be said for election administration. Democrats have invested heavily in how to administer an election, and they have gotten some benefits from that. But even so, the 2020 election was different in so many ways. For instance, Mark Zuckerberg gave hundreds of millions of dollars to two liberal nonprofit groups that were then embedded into the government election offices in the blue areas of swing states. And that enabled them to do get out the vote efforts in a way that predominantly helped Democrats. Now, that was never litigated, whether that's legal or not, but I think it's certainly an open question. Or also sometimes because of the emergency of COVID, you had people changing election administration in ways that previously wouldn't have been allowed. So usually it has to go through the state legislature, constitutionally speaking, but you might have a secretary of state or a governor just unilaterally making these changes. But more than anything, I just wanted to look at how elections are administered, what people should know about that, how they can get involved in having elections administered in a way that everybody can trust that an election result is the correct result.
1: You are also editor-in-chief of The Federalist, which is?
0: The Federalist is an online daily publication that covers politics, policy, and culture. And we started that in, I think, 2013, and it's been just a wonderful joy. And I love my colleagues there as well. We look at all the major issues, and also we critique how most media cover those issues. Just this year, we won a large journalism prize for our work uncovering the Russia collusion hoax. So where most media were actually perpetuating the Russia collusion hoax, we were investigating and discovered what most people now know, which is that the claim that the 2016 election was stolen by colluding with Russia was not actually true.
1: Is it associated with the Federalist Society?
0: No, except for a shared love of the Federalist Papers and the founding, there's no relationship between Federalist Society and the Federalist. Now, I did certainly cover the Federalist in this book and with my co-author, Carrie Severino, in the first book on the Supreme Court, just because the Federalist Society is such a big player in the conservative legal movement, and certainly interviewed a lot of people. And Justice Alito himself, you know, was a longtime member of the Federalist Society and still speaks at their events.
1: Is it fair to say that Leonard Leo of the Federalist Society is a kind of enigmatic figure in Washington?
0: Well, you know, he's been a long-playing political figure. It's interesting, even on the Alito stuff, he was involved in helping the White House with the original nominee for that position, who was Harriet Myers, and many people were frustrated by that, but I think he himself was also very pleased when Alito was the nominee.
1: But you report in your book that Harriet Myers, who was the legal counsel to George W. Bush, was pushing for Alito to be the nominee.
0: I found that very interesting. I actually loved going back. I remembered that summer when John Roberts got the first nomination, Harriet Myers gets the second nomination. The conservative movement reacted with just extreme frustration. They cared deeply about the Supreme Court. But when I was interviewing people, I will say my view of Harriet Myers was changed somewhat. Her closest colleagues and friends praised her intellect and her reasoning and thought that she was unfairly treated. And then, yes, she herself had actually wanted Alito from the very beginning. She thought he had a consistency and coherency that some of the other candidates lacked.
1: John Roberts was nominated to replace, I forget who, at first, but then got nominated for Chief Justice when William Rehnquist died.
0: Right. So the Bush White House had been expecting to have an opening their entire first term. They really thought it would be Rehnquist. He was getting up there. He'd always told his clerks that he thought that justices stay too long at their jobs. He was suffering. He had physical ailments. He makes it through the first term. I think the Bush administration was frustrated by that he hadn't stepped down prior to that. He swears President Bush in for his second inauguration, and he did not seem well physically. They were sure he was going to retire. So they basically just make plans like he's going to retire.

0: And they had a short list of people, interesting short list. But then it was Sandra Day O'Connor who retired. And that surprised everybody, but they were like, oh, let's just keep going as if it had been Rehnquist. They picked John Roberts. He was definitely the DC favorite. And he had so many ties to Republicans that I think a lot of people thought he would be more conservative than he ever claimed he was. You know, people get frustrated with him, but if you go back and watch his hearings, he doesn't say he's going, he actually says that he doesn't have a judicial philosophy. So when people get frustrated, they should remember he didn't claim to be an originalist or a
1: really no paper trail.
0: Right. And it was funny to see who picked up on that and who did not. But Roberts is preparing for his confirmation hearings, and I think it was 2 or 3 days before they were to begin, Rehnquist dies. And so the Bush team decided to pull his nomination for the Sandra Day O'Connor seat and instead have it be for the Chief Justice. They had already inquired on the court enough to know that the people they probably would have liked to be Chief Justice wouldn't do it. And then some actually had no interest in it. It's not a great position. It's a lot of administrative work, and you have the same exact vote as anyone else. So if you are not in love with administration, I can see why some justices would prefer to be a justice,
1: yeah,
0: associate
1: the
0: justice.
1: Chief Justice oversees the entire federal court system, doesn't he?
0: Yeah, and he does have a larger staff in order to do that, but it still seems a bit of a headache to have to deal with.
1: So Roberts has moved into the Chief Justice nomination slot. So there is another opening, though.
0: Yes, and Sandra Day O'Connor, who had been chosen by President Reagan because he promised to appoint a woman to the Supreme Court, and there weren't really a great number of women who matched what he wanted who would fill that position. So she'd been pulled from, like, the Arizona Supreme Court or, you know, some lower-level court. She wanted a woman to replace her. Laura Bush strongly wanted a woman to replace Sandra Day O'Connor. She was on a global trip. You know, they say politicians shouldn't talk about things when they're abroad. She was on a global trip to Africa or something, and she expressed that she really hoped that her husband would appoint a woman. And President Bush dryly responds when told about this, "Well, I look forward to hearing more about her views when she gets home." But there was a feeling inside the Bush White House, which did enjoy practicing a certain amount of identity politics. They prided themselves on how many minority people had been put into different positions, particularly with, like, major outreach to Hispanic communities. And so they were anxious to find a woman too, but either the women they found were too conservative for the Texas Bush.
1: Edith Jones?
0: Yes. And, or they'd been suffering already from filibusters and other efforts by the Senate to keep Bush nominees from getting to be named to the appeals courts. So some people didn't have enough time or hadn't even, you know, made it to that court. So they end up picking Harriet Myers, which some people disparagingly said meant that Bush had picked the smartest lawyer within 8 feet of the Oval Office. But she was beloved by the Bush family. They knew they could trust her. They did have high regard for her intellect. And so she was thrown into this position that was really unfair for her, because she's getting asked all sorts of questions about the Constitution from senators, and she's not a constitutional lawyer.
1: And the conservative movement, the conservative judicial movement, was not in favor of Harriet Myers because they didn't know who she was.
0: It was a complete rebellion. I mean, the amount of outrage from people who had worked very hard to move the court away from that rule of men, you know, where people are kind of going with what they feel, into rule of law. They felt betrayed by Bush. They were very frustrated. He was also at a political weak point, and they felt that it had been a slap in their faces. They had worked very hard to get him elected and reelected and to have in return not getting a giant. But it ended up working out okay, because usually when a president has to pull a judicial nomination like that, they have to pick someone more moderate. In this case, because the rebellion was from their right flank, they end up having to put someone in just based on quality who will meet the needs of this base of their party. And so that's how you get Alito.
1: The vote was 58-42. Both future presidents, Obama and Biden, voted against Samuel Alito. Here's a little bit from his confirmation hearing.
2: Can you tell us your view, just one more time, your view about the Constitution not protecting a right to an abortion, which you have talked about before, and you said you personally proudly held that view?
3: My understanding is you chastised Congress for giving so much power to them when the power should be in the president or in the executive.
4: Senator, I don't think I've ever said that.
5: Did when you listed CAP, was part of your rationale for listing an application, you thought that would appeal to the outfit you were applying to, the people looking at your resume?
4: Well, Senator, as I said, I don't have a recollection of having anything to do with CAP. So all I can say is that I put it down on the 85 form, and therefore I must have been a member.
6: Let me tell you, this guilt by association is going to drive good men and women away from wanting to sit where you're sitting. Judge Alito, I am sorry that you've had to go through this. I am sorry that your family has had to sit here and listen to this.
1: Molly Hemingway, how did he handle the nomination process?
0: Well, it's just fun to watch some of this because that's partly what I was doing when I was researching the book, was rewatching old C-SPAN archives to see what it looked like. I also read the transcripts, but there's something about the intonation when you can watch what was happening there. But these were interesting confirmation hearings because they always knew that they would have enough votes to get Alito on, but maybe not without having to deal with a filibuster. And this had been right after the Chief Justice hearings, which had gone particularly well. But there's some interesting things in just those clips. You know, first off, he had mentioned that he thought Roe v. Wade was bad law. And so some of the senators were pouncing on that. But from the perspective of the Bush White House, they'd kind of gotten a little frustrated that everyone had to claim that they'd never thought about it or never had an opinion about it. And getting someone confirmed who had been able to say publicly, well, I don't think that's good law, something that was not a radical view, by the way, they felt there was some victory in that. Or there's a mention there of the concerned alumni of Princeton. And I actually found Biden's question there to be pretty perceptive. He says, were you putting this on your resume to make it seem like you were more conservative so you could get hired by the Reagan Justice Department? I think there's some truth in that. He had not been political, but he was trying to get a political position. So how do you show that you're political? Maybe he had some, they could never find anything he'd actually done with concerned alumni of Princeton, which was a conservative group there, but being able to associate that way would make you seem like it was less of a risk of a civil servant, because he was a civil servant, he did not work for the Republican Party, unlike so many of the people who become judges or justices. They do have ties to one party or another. They are involved in campaigns. You mean you have Supreme Court justices who served on the Bush recount effort. You know, they do that kind of thing. Well, that wasn't Sam Alito. So I thought that was an interesting question, but then also to see Martha Ann there leaving as she gets nice treatment from Senator Lindsey Graham.
1: Well, who is Martha Ann?
0: Well, when I first started doing this, I thought, how am I going to write about Martha Ann? You have never seen a more different group in marriage than Justice Alito and Martha Ann. He is so he's so reserved. He is so humble. He's so quiet. He is unlike a lot of powerful people in D.C. where, you know, you can spot them across the room and there's this like vortex forming around them. He likes to ask other people how they're doing. He's very deferential. You know, if someone else starts talking, he stops. Not a typical D.C. figure. And Martha Ann is this, you know, just vivacious, larger-than-life personality. And it's almost like funny she's married to a Supreme Court justice because she's such her own woman. A lot of politicians have spouses who are very, you know, quiet compared to their spouses. That's not the case. She's very smart, biting sense of humor. And then she became part of the news because the New York Times and other outlets, I think, went after her for her flag flying.
1: Yeah, we'll get to the flag flying in just a minute, but she was so expressive at these hearings, and then Saturday Night Live even did a parody of her.
0: Yes, I loved seeing the Saturday Night Live parody because she's sitting right behind him, and as you know, when the C-SPAN camera is on you, you can see the people directly behind the person testifying. She's she actually shares this with her husband. He has also gotten in trouble for rolling his eyes when he thinks something didn't need to be said, or, you know, he famously at the 2010 State of the Union.
1: Well, let's watch it.
7: It's time to put strict limits on the contributions that lobbyists give to candidates for federal office. With all due deference to separation of powers, last week the Supreme Court reversed a century of law that I believe will open the floodgates for special interests, including foreign corporations, to spend without limit in our elections.
1: Not true, yeah. He mouths.
0: I think he says simply not true. And even Linda Greenhouse, the liberal New York Times Supreme Court reporter, agreed. It was not true what President Obama had said. Now, it may seem quaint now in 2026 that this was a major scandal, but to have a Supreme Court justice sit there and mouth that was considered very, you know, inappropriate. And he probably did not realize the cameras were on him. He does have this issue, though. In high school, he was a champion debater, also in college, and he would sometimes get marked down for showing his feelings with his face. And he also is known for caring deeply about whether he wins something or loses something. So when he was young, he is and was a huge Philadelphia Phillies fan, and if they lost, he was inconsolable. And even now, his clerks say they can tell how conference went. That's where the nine justices are meeting together, just the nine. When he comes back to his chambers, they can tell how it went based on his demeanor. And at the end of each term, the clerks put on this variety show. And one year, the clerks put on a World Series of Poker featuring Sam Alito. And the whole joke was that if he had a good hand, he would beam. And if he had a bad hand, he would be glum, and everybody would know what to do based on his facial expressions.
1: Well, before we leave Martha Ann, we caught up with her and Justice Alito in 2007 at the Clarence Thomas Book Party. And we had the chance to talk with both the justice and Mrs. Alito, just to give you a flavor of who they are.
8: Nearly all the justices showed up tonight. What does that say?
9: Well, contrary to the impression a lot of people might get from reading our opinions, we really get along very well. Personally, and I think it's a tribute to what everybody thinks about Clarence as a person.
8: What have you thought of the court so far in your first year or so?
9: I've enjoyed it incredibly. I mean, I pinch myself every day that I'm there, but it's an incredible honor and a challenge and extremely satisfying.
8: Any books in your future?
9: Probably not, no. Not immediately.
8: How have you enjoyed your husband being on the court so far?
10: Well, it's been quite an adventure. As you can well imagine, it's been almost 2 years coming up in January, and we've had so many opportunities to get to meet people, not only here in Washington, but around the country and the world. This summer we had the opportunity to travel, and Sam spoke in Italy at a large conference that we truly enjoyed. So it is very fortunate for me in that my children are both in college, and it was time for me to discover what the next level of my life would be.
1: That is Martha Ann Alito.
0: Yes, so you get a little taste of how different. I mean, they do definitely share a lot. They both like to read. They're both. You know,
1: they've been married forever, haven't they?
0: Yeah, I don't remember exactly the year, but they've gone through a lot together. And she did notice the moment she met him that there was something different about him. She liked him right away. He jokes that it only 5 years later or something, 5 short years later, they got married.
1: Justice Alito said he's not sure there's a book in his future.
0: So I think that does speak to how he is different. That most of the justices have written their own books. They've certainly had other books written about them. And he will have his own book coming out this year, in the fall. And he also has had so many excellent speeches, which I think will be a big part of that book, that I loved going through to research my book, Alito. But it really is remarkable how you have people who have even been on the court for a very short period of time already have many books or books about them or both. And Justice Alito, this is really the first year, my book, and there's also another book out about him, and then he'll have his own book. So I guess it took 20 years to finally get the books going about Justice Alito.
1: How did Martha Ann become a subject for the media and for protest groups?
0: Well, this is another thing I get into in the book, is how the court is, unlike the other branches of government, it's really not political. So if you are the president or a member of Congress, you got there through a political operation that involved quite a few close associates who handle PR and communications and ground strategy. The justices don't have that. They each have four clerks. These are graduates of elite law schools who serve for 1 year, and then the next year they're replaced by four new clerks. You have a very small staff of basically three people who assist you with running your chambers, and that's it. There's nobody to handle communications or PR or political strategy. And as I get into in the book, this was kind of viewed as a vulnerability by some people who were frustrated with the more conservative turn the court had taken, and they viewed it as something that could be exploited. So you see political campaigns run against the justices, and much of that is run through the media. And they've tried that a lot, actually, with Justice Thomas and Justice Alito, and we've even seen it in recent years. But we've also seen them now start to go after their wives more and more. Justice Thomas has had to deal with that for a long time.
1: Ginni Thomas, well-known conservative activist.
0: Yes, and just, it's gotten a little different now that so many prominent federal judges and justices have spouses who are also have careers of their own. But with Justice Alito, it really just got going here more recently, and with some campaigns against her. She does have a penchant for flag flying. She was a military brat, and she flew, for instance, an Appeal to Heaven flag, which is a revolutionary era flag that was designed by someone for George Washington and was treated by the New York Times as if it were a secret insurrectionist symbol. And I go through a little bit about why that doesn't stand up under scrutiny, including that San Francisco flew this flag since the 50s or 60s. And San Francisco is not a hotbed of, conservative insurrectionism. But it became a little bit of a joke as well, with people just making fun of how obsessed people were with her flags. And when Justice Alito was asked by certain senators demanded that he recuse from certain cases, and he responded, again, very dryly, my wife is fond of flying flags. I am not. And he said that, he'd asked her not to fly, certain flags, and she had declined. Later, she was caught on a hot mic from a person pretending to be conservative who was actually liberal. And the hot mic confirmed what he had said. She said, people think he can tell me what to do, and nobody tells me what to do. And so it kind of confirmed what he had said there as well.
1: She owns half the house. I don't control her.
0: Yes, yes.
1: The upside down flag. What's the background on that story?
0: So she was also in trouble because she has a flag outside her house, and she'd flown the flag upside down, which is a common symbol of distress. So sometimes people do. I live in a very liberal neighborhood, so each time Trump has won office, I've had certain neighbors fly the flag as a distress symbol. And she had done it in particular related to a neighborhood dispute. She had some neighbors who had been protesting at her house, had been joining those organized protests where liberal groups had posted the home addresses of these justices and then would organize protests there. And some of her neighbors had participated. They'd also had some signage of their own that she thought was inappropriate because it had
1: the F Trump.
0: Yeah,
1: sign.
0: Bad words. And so it escalated to the point that she had done that. And again, Justice Alito asked her not to do it. And it became a major story years later as part of this campaign.
1: And we'll get right back to Q&A from C-SPAN.
11: 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Simple. We get very, very high.

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1: And now back to Q&A from C-SPAN. Our guest this week is Molly Hemingway, author of a new biography of Supreme Court Justice Samuel Alito.
2: Well, the Dobbs decision was leaked April 29th, 2022, but in 2020, then Minority Leader Chuck Schumer went to the court, and he had this to say.
3: I want to tell you, Gorsuch, I want to tell you, Kavanaugh, you have released the whirlwind, and you will pay the price. You won't know what hit you if you go forward with these awful decisions.
2: What was going on then?
4: So there was a case before the court at that time that dealt with abortion. I believe it had something to do with whether people who are performing abortion should have admitting privileges at hospitals.
2: The Louisiana case.
4: Yeah, I think. Yeah. And Schumer, who I think was the minority leader at that time, did not want them to rule a certain way, and so he threatened them. Now, the good thing about this, I want to point out, is that basically everybody condemned him for this, left and right. You had a lot of outrage on the right, but you also had a lot of outrage on the left. Prominent legal voices like Lawrence Tribe and Neil Katyal and even some of his colleagues were saying, this is very inappropriate to go to the steps of the Supreme Court and threaten in this way for a particular outcome. Now, Chuck Schumer himself has never apologized, even though he's been called on to do it for a very long period of time. You also had, a couple years later, a group of Democrat senators say that they wanted the court to consider a certain gun rights case moot rather than rule on it, and that if they didn't, they would pack the court. And that was also viewed very negatively by a lot of people, just an open threat. You've had Chief Justice John Roberts speak against, I think, both of those things, but certainly the Chuck Schumer antics.
2: What was the impact? What did you learn about Justice Alito's reaction to the leak of the Dobbs case in April of 2022?
4: Well, we might remember it because it was such a big news story, but when that happened, it was extremely debilitating to the court. There is such a sense of trust there, not just across chambers, but within chambers. And everyone really does get along, even like at that clerk level. They'll all go hang out and have drinks together. But when this happened, everyone knew that whoever had leaked it had probably been, you know, a clerk or a permanent staff member. It's not a large group of people. Nobody knew who it was. It really broke down trust. I'd heard that the trust had also broken down after the 2000 election Bush v. Gore decision, that was a difficult moment for the court. But people just didn't know, you know, what was going among the justices themselves. I tell a pretty explosive story about how when that leak happened, there were threats on the lives of the justices immediately, and they were serious and severe. And Justice Alito asked his liberal colleagues who were writing the dissent, that would be Breyer, Kagan, and Sotomayor, and I think, you know, John Roberts was in there for part of that, if they could rush it because their lives were being severely disrupted. And remember, Roe had been passed or had been handed down 50 years prior. It's not like these were new arguments that people had to be challenged with for the first time. They'd known for more than a year that they were going to hear this Dobbs case. The oral arguments had been in December. Alito got his opinion out by fairly early February, but they still didn't have their dissent. And so he asked if they could ramp it up. And instead, they actually intentionally slow-walked it. And I tell some pretty explosive details about how that happened, including some fights in the chambers. And even when they did finally file their dissent in June, they included an unnecessary footnote to a decision that really was still being worked on, so that it delayed the release a few weeks more. And during that time was when Kavanaugh's attempted assassin was arrested outside his house.
2: And you walk us through all of that in your book, Alito. What was the impact of the 1986 Judge Bork hearings on the conservative judicial movement?
4: I interview a lot of people, and I always find it interesting when you're interviewing anyone in the conservative legal community. They always have this origin story. So for a certain age of person, their origin story is being horrified by the Bork hearings. For another group, it's the Thomas hearings. And then for the younger crowd, it's the Kavanaugh hearings. So this is what radicalizes a lot of people to become part of the conservative legal movement. So Bork was this highly respected Yale law professor who had been one of the fathers of originalism, along with Scalia and a few others, and had been nominated and was properly understood as a major threat by Democrats in the Senate. And so he was way too open and honest about his feelings to get through Senate confirmation hearings. And they were nasty. I mean, it was the first time you'd seen them treated really like that much of a political campaign. And it was so horrible what happened that there's actually now a verb to bork, which means to baselessly smear someone with allegations. So it was a big impact.
2: So what's been the impact of the conservative justice movement over the last 40, 50 years?
4: You know, there, in my view, the conservative legal movement has been very successful. It has worked very slowly to reform the courts, but also academia. I shouldn't say very successful. It's been successful. It's certainly been successful with the Supreme Court, finding and educating people who are able to lead in this way. The effort in academia has been much less successful, and I think there is a problem there. We saw recently that there was a simple, you know, a debate or speech by a Federalist Society group at UCLA that was shut down through intolerance and protest. You don't have many conservative professors teaching, even though they're clearly out there and would be more than qualified to do so at many of the elite schools. You're seeing a lot of these elite schools embrace power over reasoning as a means of accomplishing legal ends. And so I think there's a lot of work to do there.
2: How did you come to hold the positions that you do?
4: Oh, well, it was interesting when I was writing this book on Alito. One of the things he says in his confirmation hearings is, "I am who I am because of my parents." And I would say that I'm also very influenced by my parents. I had the benefit of having parents who we ate dinner together. We talked deep issues. My parents had slightly different political views. My father, when I was young, was more of a blue dog Democrat. My mom was a libertarian. And so they would have really interesting discussions, and it shaped me. And then my dad being a pastor also definitely shaped me. But I love learning, and I love learning from other people and keeping enough of an open mind to have your mind changed. And it's also why I loved doing this Alito book. I had always wanted to go to law school. I like writing things for a popular audience, but to be able to talk with high-level federal judges about arcane legal issues and then have them explain it to me well enough that I can then translate it to a popular audience was just a joy. I really had fun researching it and writing it.
2: Where'd you go to law school, and did you ever practice law?
4: I never went to law school. Oh. I would like to say I went to law school writing this book. I was, it was so fun to talk to people, and they would mention some case, even something as simple as how the 14th Amendment, how the rights are applied to the states. I'd always heard about this, but I'd never really understood it until you have, a dean of a top-tier law school explain it to you, or a Supreme Court justice, or a federal judge. And so I honestly felt like I got to go to law school with elite tutors writing this. And I also think, I've always thought, you don't actually understand something unless you can explain it to a five-year-old. I learned that as a mother. And by that standard, these people who are explaining things to me, I being the five-year-old, they definitely understand what they're talking about.
2: What's your association with Hillsdale?
4: Well, I am a visiting fellow at Hillsdale. I teach journalism, and I really enjoy the institution. I teach narrative and propaganda in American media, have really great students, and have enjoyed that a great deal.
2: Back to where we started. Is Justice Alito going to retire this year in 2026?
4: Don't believe he will retire. I think he has at least another year on the court. I could be surprised, and we'll find out together.
2: And what is his legacy at this point?
4: This is a justice who understands that you should balance principle and pragmatism. In this country, we have a lot of people who care about their views, or they care about winning at all costs. I think there's a lesson for all Americans in how these things should be balanced together, that you should have your principles, your views, and you should also think about how to effectively have them come to fruition, And that is something the conservative movement could definitely learn, but I think all Americans have something to learn from that.
2: Molly Hemingway is the editor-in-chief of The Federalist. She's also the author of this book, Alito, The Justice Who Reshaped the Supreme Court and Restored the Constitution. And Molly Hemingway has been our guest for the past hour. Thank you for your time.
4: Thank you.
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8: From NPR News in Washington, D.C., this is Weekend Edition. I'm Scott Simon. This hour, two recent ICE shootings and NPR reporting raises new questions about one of the officers involved. Then Ron Elving on the Weekend Politics. And Primetime Family Reading, an arts program in Nebraska, has bipartisan support and endowed funding. A mother with two children says,
9: you know, it's just a fun family night in which we appreciate great books.
8: But will that and other programs survive budget cuts to the arts? And then, astronaut Juana Aristide's new novel set in a family inside a crumbling Romanian autocracy. First, our newscast. Today is Saturday, July 18, 2026.
10: Live from NPR News in Washington, I'm Windsor Johnston. Iran has kept effective control over the Strait of Hormuz in the past few days. NPR's Emily Fang reports ship tracking data show the number of ships able to pass through the waterway is now at a three-week low.
11: The U.S. has been encouraging ships to use a southern passage in the Strait of Hormuz that hugs the coast of Oman, but ship data shows vessels have not been taking that route in the last 3 days. And of the handful of ships transiting the strait this week, about half are Iranian-flagged ships. On Saturday, Iran's powerful Islamic Revolutionary Guard Corps said it had taken down two oil tankers with mines in the strait, a claim U.S. CENTCOM said was false. But the uncertainty about the safety of the strait has continued to stop commercial ships and their insurance companies from taking the risky route. Iran continues to share details of the tolls it says it is charging vessels to cross and said this weekend it had proposed a new rule for an environmental fee on ships. Emily Fang, NPR News.
10: Federal health officials improperly shared Medicaid data with ICE in January, and the Immigration Agency later provided the information to a contractor. NPR's Jude Joffe Block reports the disclosure was revealed in a recent federal court filing.
12: Palantir pulls together various data sources in an app that ICE officers can use to locate immigrants' home addresses. Last year, more than 20 states sued to stop federal health officials from sharing Medicaid data with ICE. A federal judge ruled Medicaid officials could share limited data about immigrants in the country unlawfully, but the judge put the agreement on hold this spring after it came out that health officials had shared two data sets that were not limited to unlawful immigrants' data. In recent weeks, federal officials acknowledged inadvertently resharing one of those data sets again with ICE last month. ICE officials said in court filings the data in question was not used for law enforcement purposes. Jude Jaffe Block, NPR News.
10: Widespread flooding across Texas is forcing more rescues after days of heavy rain overwhelm roads, homes, and rivers. At least two people have died and hundreds have been pulled from high water across southern and central parts of the state. Miguel Vasquez says he was nearly swept away while trying to reach his home on Wednesday.
13: I know that's when it pulls me and I try to grip, so that's when I dip down and grab onto the dirt. And I already have pushed me, but I see that fence. I said, hell yeah. If you're pushing me some more, I'll back up on the fence and I won't drown. And I just trot, and I get up and go.
10: Forecasters say some areas receive more than 2 feet of rain this week, but floodwaters are beginning to recede as drier weather moves into the region. Governor Greg Abbott has issued a disaster declaration for dozens of counties, while damage assessments and cleanup efforts continue across many parts of the state. This is NPR News. President Trump is threatening tariffs against Canada over hazardous wildfire smoke drifting into the United States. In a post on Truth Social, Trump called the air filthy, polluted, and unhealthy, and said he plans to bring up the issue with Canadian Prime Minister Mark Carney. Trump also blamed the smoke on what he described as poor forest management in Canada. The World Health Organization says El Salvador has eliminated a public health problem. NPR's Pat Metanis reports the disease, trachoma, is the leading global cause of blindness.
14: El Salvador is the first country in Central America to achieve this milestone, according to the WHO. For the past few years, the country has worked on a multi-sector approach to reach this goal, including strengthening primary health care systems, improving water, sanitation, and hygiene for the public. It also trained health staff and increased screening and surveillance. The WHO says trachoma is strongly associated with poverty and lack of access to basic services. It remains endemic in some of the world's most vulnerable communities and can devastate social and economic prospects, such as in the rural and remote areas of Brazil, Colombia, Guatemala, and Peru. Fatma Tanis, NPR News.
10: AAA says the national average for regular gasoline in the U.S. has jumped 11 cents in the past week to about $3.99 a gallon. Diesel prices are also climbing, up 21 cents over the same period to $5.08 per gallon. I'm Wizard Johnston, and you're listening to NPR News from Washington.
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18: This is Weekend Edition from NPR News. I'm Scott Simon. Thank you for being with us today. And we begin this hour with the fatal shootings of two men at the hands of federal immigration agents. Lorenzo Salgado Araujo and Juan Duran Guerrero were killed in Texas and Maine, respectively, in incidents that started as traffic stops. And NPR's Sergio Martinez Beltran joins us now from Texas. Sergio, thanks so much for being with us.
19: Glad to be with you, Scott.
18: There's so many questions about what led the immigration officers to take out their guns and kill these two men who were in their vehicles driving to work. But you bring us a new concern today.
19: Yes, the latest is that NPR has learned that the ICE officer who allegedly shot Joan Duran Guerrero in Maine had a long history of violent behavior and struggles with serious mental health problems. That officer's name is David Brulette. NPR has reported he's an Army veteran and former police officer. My colleague Vanessa Romo talked to Brulette's ex-wife, Ashley Brulette. She said for years she tried to warn the Army and others that her former husband is troubled and abusive.
20: He hit me, choked me, and there was an incident where we had been fighting and I walked away and I got in the shower and he comes in with a gun and points it at me and tells me that he's going to blow my brains all over the bathtub.
19: There are no police reports from this incident, so NPR has not been able to independently corroborate Ashley Brulette's accusations. We've reached out to David Brulette, but he has not responded. DHS got, without naming the officer, said the agent involved had nearly a decade of law enforcement experience and had the required use of force training. There are also a lot of questions surrounding the killing of Lorenzo Salgado Araujo in Houston, Texas. The father of three was also killed by federal immigration agents. Like the main shooting, Salgado Araujo was not the intended target of the ICE operation, and no publicly available video evidence so far shows that either driver was clearly using their car as a weapon or threat, as alleged by ICE.
18: And Sergio, none of their immigration officers wearing a body camera. They had been, there would be footage that people could watch that would shed light on the case, wouldn't there?
19: Right. 5 months ago, the Department of Homeland Security vowed to quickly send body cameras to every agent across the country, and yet that hasn't happened. Now the agency says that all of the ICE field offices will have body cameras in the next 60 days, so by September. Now it's important to note that ICE has been allocated an enormous amount of money, including $31 billion earmarked just for technology, including body cameras. So critics say that if body cameras had been a true priority for the administration, they would have figured out how to get them deployed to all agents sooner.
18: And as you've reported, Sergio, 2026 is already a record year for deaths of immigrants in ICE detention. But it's also been deadly in terms of ICE shootings and violence on the streets, hasn't it?
19: Yeah, so at least 7 people have been killed by federal immigration agents during enforcement operations since President Trump returned to office. And there are many other instances where ICE agents have used force against immigrants and other civilians. In fact, the ACLU released a report this week that looks at more than 1,200 enforcement operations involving ICE officers. They found more than 400 instances of agents pushing, tackling, or pinning people to the ground and using weapons like rubber bullets and tasers. The ACLU also found dozens of times where officers used potentially deadly tactics, including chokeholds.
18: This week, there's a lot of back and forth on whether federal immigration agents were going to continue conducting traffic stops. What's the latest on this?
19: Yeah, earlier this week, DHS said it was going to pause the traffic stops, but then President Trump ordered the agency to continue them. He called traffic stops an effective tool to arrest undocumented immigrants. So the bottom line is, God, they are still happening. There's potential that more of these encounters could quickly go south and turn volatile or deadly.
18: And Pierre Sergio Martinez Beltran, thanks so much.
19: You're welcome.
18: And NPR's Ron Elving joins us now with political news of the week and a look ahead. Ron, thanks for being with us, as always.
21: Good to be with you, Scott.
18: President Trump suggested he would reveal new information, his remarks Thursday night on election security. So far, NPR hasn't found anything actually new. What do you think the purpose of the president's speech was?
21: He may have had several things in mind, starting with the need to deflect attention from other news, such as the renewed war with Iran following the failure of negotiations to open the Strait of Hormuz, or the ICE shootings we just heard about, and let's not forget the festering story of the Epstein files. It's complicating the effort to confirm Trump's former private attorney Todd Blanche as the nation's attorney general, among other things. And it's an irritant to many Trump voters who took seriously his pledge to reveal all the Epstein files immediately when he came back to office. And there are also many in Trump's camp who don't like the stream of stories about self-dealing and the enrichment of Trump and his family and friends. But you asked about purpose, and the speech was really ultimately a pitch for passage of what Trump calls the SAVE Act. It's a bill to raise requirements for people registering to vote or coming to the polls. That bill would also cut way back on voting by mail.
18: A little more than 3 months out, what's the landscape for November midterm elections look like to you?
21: We may have seen a preview of that landscape on the president's face as he spoke on Thursday night. He looked way more than worried, and he surely knows how to read a poll. Now, Trump's own approval has fallen below 40% in major national polls. That's usually been a flashing red light in past midterm elections. So it's no surprise that polls and other soundings are also showing the Republican Party losing control of the House, possibly also the Senate this fall. And right now, on the issues that matter to voters, Trump and his party are moving away from the interests of most voters.
18: And Ron, what's the likelihood that Iran will still be a major issue come November?
21: It depends on what we mean by major. It is not going away, and it is not turning into a positive for the president. The war itself has been less than popular. Heating it up again, expanding it, is likely to be less popular still. But some of the economic damage from the war, higher gas prices, food prices, that's likely to persist through the fall. And in that sense, Iran will persist as an issue, even if the fighting ends.
18: We saw some testimony this week from nominees to two important posts. What were your reactions to the appearances of Todd Blanche and Jay Clayton?
21: Blanche has by far the bigger problem because he has had to ride point on the Epstein files. And the outrage over that debacle has been truly bipartisan, so it could cost him his confirmation. But both men were also compelled to support or at least to entertain Trump's election denials. Now, that might be understandable given their desire to have these jobs, but it also ties them to their boss in a way that suggests they'll have no independence from him, no freedom to tell the president what he may well need to hear.
18: And finally, Ron, are you expecting any new major legislative initiatives by Congress this summer or fall?
21: Right now, it seems unlikely. There will be serious pressure to pass the SAVE Act we mentioned, but votes aren't there yet in the Senate, and a speech such as we had this past week is not likely to make the difference. There just wasn't enough new or enough substantive to move the ball or change the score, and there were admissions afterwards, even from some of Trump's people, that they simply didn't have evidence of votes being flipped after previous elections, including 2020. Now, we can hope that it's also possible this Congress could still produce some serious work addressing affordability, but that would mean getting Trump to focus on what voters want and not on what he thinks they ought to want.
18: NPR senior contributor Ron Elving, always good to speak with you, my friend. Thanks very much for being with us.
21: Thank you, Scott.
18: The word courageous has been fixed to Chesley Sully Sullenberger's name ever since January 15, 2009. That's when the U.S. Airways captain steered Flight 1549 to a safe water landing on the frigid Hudson River, with both engines shut down from a bird strike shortly after takeoff from New York's LaGuardia Airport. All 155 people on board survived to tell the story for the rest of their lives. It was called the Miracle on the Hudson, but of course it was the skilled and poised work of Captain Sully, as he became known, his co-pilot Jeffrey Skiles, and the flight attendants Sheila Dale, Donna Dent, and Doreen Welch, who guided passengers under the wings of the aircraft for rescue by dauntless emergency crews. Courage is contagious, Captain Sullenberger often said in the welter of interviews that followed through the years. It must have taken courage this week, too, for Sully Sullenberger, who has been so revered for his coolness and command, to reveal that he has been diagnosed with Alzheimer's disease. He is 75 years old. "It is early stage," he said in a statement. "For now, this means a name may not come easily to me. I forget a story I have recently told, or I don't sleep as well, but I am in the beginning of this long journey." And he called Alzheimer's the unwanted visitor at the door. The Alzheimer's Association says in the U.S. more than 7 million people who are 65 or older live with Alzheimer's. And younger Americans, researchers estimate around 200,000 people have the disease. "So this new phase of my life has challenged what it means to be of service," said Sullenberger. "And the answer is to speak up. It is my hope that by sharing this, other families living in the shadows with this disease will feel they too can step forward." The Miracle on the Hudson occurred in sight of Manhattan's skyline and was witnessed by millions. The courage Sully Sullenberger wants to summon now is personal and intimate. and unfolds in millions of families every day. Though it may impact my memory of the past, he wrote this week, this diagnosis will not prevent me from looking forward to and appreciating our future. Chesley Sullenberger is still the captain speaking.

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3: I'm Windsor Johnston with these headlines. The United States and Iran are exchanging new strikes as their fight over the Strait of Hormuz intensifies. American forces hit Iranian surveillance sites, underground weapon storage, and maritime capabilities early today. Tehran retaliated with strikes reported from Kuwait, Jordan, and Iraq. Millions of people across the Great Lakes, Northeast, and Mid-Atlantic are facing another day of unhealthy air from wildfires burning in Minnesota and Canada. Air quality alerts are expected to remain in effect through today. First responders in Texas are again rescuing people trapped by rising floodwaters after another round of heavy rain. At least 2 people have died in the floods. I'm Windsor Johnston, NPR News in Washington.

0: When you travel so much, is it hard to have a place you call home, a center of gravity?
1: I don't know where I feel grounded or how to feel grounded in a place, because I never really stop moving. It feels like you're an astronaut sometimes. Transmissions come in here and there from home or various places, but it feels pretty floaty sometimes.
0: John R. Miller, his new album, The Great Unknowing, is out now. Thanks so much for stopping by, sharing your music with us.
1: Thanks very much for having me in. Puzzle pieces made
0: of time. This is Weekend Edition from NPR News. I'm Scott Simon.
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5: 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A blend of clouds and sun today with a chance for storms. High temperatures reach up to 93. Winds out of the south 10 to 15 miles an hour. Mainly cloudy skies expected tonight. Chance of thunderstorms, lows, level off around 75. And that's a look at your forecast from Delmarva Public Media. I'm meteorologist Derek Height. Currently 74.
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1: Yeah, hi, my name is Joe Venosa, and I'm a resident of Salisbury, Maryland, here in Wicomico County. I have listened to particularly Don Rush and his program. 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
4: I'm Windsor Johnston with these headlines. Fighting between the United States and Iran is escalating around the Strait of Hormuz. U.S. forces struck Iranian military and maritime targets early today, including surveillance facilities and underground weapon sites. Iran responded with attacks reported in Kuwait, Jordan, and Iraq. Wildfire smoke is again pushing air pollution to unhealthy levels across a large part of the country. Millions of people from the Great Lakes through the Northeast and Mid-Atlantic are under air quality alerts because of fires in Minnesota and Canada. More heavy rain is triggering new flooding and rescues across Texas. At least two people have died and nearly 600 have been taken to shelter. I'm Windsor Johnston, NPR News in Washington.

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I'm your host, Ralph Hickman, and I'm here each and every Saturday morning from 10 to 11 a.m. with an encore presentation each following Wednesday at noon, right here on WSDL. 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So, without any more wasted words, let's commence to crank out those tunes.

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Singer-songwriter Adia Victoria started things off for us today with Whole World Knows, a track from her 2021 Atlantic Records release, A Southern Gothic. Following that up, we heard from the UK Americana folk-based duo, The Black Feathers, and Down by the River. The track comes from their 2016 Blue Horse Music release, Soaked to the Bone. Next up, we listen as the Angel Band performed their reworking of an old Beatles classic, Don't Let Me Down, which comes off their 2010 Appleseed Records album, Bless My Soul. Live with the Storm is from the blues and Americana vocalist Allison Joy Williams and closes out our initial set for today. The song is taken from her 2025 self-produced release, How You Look at Things. I'm Ralph Hickman, and this is Back to the Roots, brought to you by Bethany Blues, with locations in Lewis and Bethany Beach and Downtown Blues in Rehoboth. Stay tuned. Our next set starts now.

We were just listening to acclaimed Northern Minnesota native and musician P.K. Mayo, who served us up some Texas toast. The track is from his recent 2026 New Folk Records compilation release, All Before Yesterday, a retrospective collection of some of his earlier works, showcasing his accomplished slide guitar work. Your dial is set to 90.7 FM, WSDL, Delmarva Public Media, local community-supported public radio here on Delmarva. Prior to P.K. Mayo, we heard from the Americana punk band from Portland, Oregon and Golden, Colorado, Sarsaparilla, with Walk in My Shoes. From their 2026 In Music We Trust Records release, Honey, I'm Using Again. Before that, we listened to the New Orleans street band, Dirty Rotten Vipers, who gave us 16 tons off their 2024 self-produced release, Tip the Band. Prescription for the Blues came from the Watkins Family Hour and comes off their 2015 self-titled album on Family Hour Records. And kicking off that set of music, we heard from Vanessa Fernandez with her wonderful interpretation of Memphis Minnie's country blues classic, When the Levee Breaks, from the 2016 release of the same name on Grove Note Records. 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And now, our final set for the day gets underway with a little boogie.

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Not so long ago I'd ride my bike.

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From the Big Easy, we listened as Johnny Sansone, Joe Crown, and John Foyle gave us Uptown Boogie to jumpstart our final set of the day. The track comes from their 2004 Short Stack Records release, simply titled Sansone, Crown, and Foyle. Then we reach back to 1972 to find a relatively obscure blues number. From Link Wray, the Coca-Cola sign Blinds My Eyes comes from his 1972 Polydor album Mordecai Jones. And finally, Tim Grimm provided us with In the USA, yet another track from his 2025 self-produced release Bones of Trees. 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I'm Ralph Hickman. Thank you for tuning in today and supporting this station, as well as this show, by spending some of your time listening in to me. Today's last word goes to Elijah Ocean, a dynamic Americana artist known for his raw, honky-tonk blend of folk and country. From his 2020 self-produced release, Blue Jeans and Barstools, please join me now as we give a listen to The Blues Are Crying for Me.

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Brian Russo is our managing producer with production assistance from Evan Waltman. 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Thank you to all you listeners for tuning in today. I'm Ralph Hickman. 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
5: 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This is a situation.

Welcome aboard, my friends. You are tuned to Modern Jet Set. Thank you for flying the fancy skies. My name is Iris Berkeley. I am your pilot and your flight attendant for flight number 306 of this soundtrack to your utterly fabulous secret agent, oh, so funky life. And Joey Quinones, the vocalist from The Sincere's, just released his very first solo record on Coal Mine. Big reggae flavor on this one. It's called In a Soul Steady Situation. We heard kind of the title track, Soul Steady Situation. We got Nightmares on Wax teaming up with Adrian Sherwood in the background right now. George Evelyn reimagined by Adrian Sherwood to celebrate the 20th anniversary of the legendary record In a Space Out of Sound. It's In a Space Out of Dub. This one is You Bliss. Hope this is a blissful flight for you. You need anything at all. Just hit that little button above your head with a picture of a party hat on it, and someone will be over to help you out in a matter of moments. You can also email the flight deck if you'd like any time at all, day or night, at mail@modernjetset.com. Just checking out the flight plan for this one. We are going all over the place, so hold on tight. It's Modern Jet Set.

Thank you for flying with Modern Jet Set. I am Iris Berkeley. We are a little more than a third of the way through this hour-long flight. And that last set started off with Pigeon out of Margate in the UK. The band kind of defies classification. It's on Memphis Industries 2026 record called Out of National. We heard Today is Another Day. After that, Ed O'Brien's second solo release for the Radiohead guitarist called Blue Morpho. We heard a song called Teachers. And then a certain ratio of something old that's new again. 45th anniversary reissue and remaster of the legendary record The Joy of Sextet featuring vocals from Tilly Tilson, we heard Lucinda. We're going to point this plane in a slightly different direction. We'll also send that drinks card around one more time, so get your order in the top of your mind and keep those seatbelts tightly fastened. It's Modern Jet Set.

0: Some soulful throwback kind of sounds to bring us to the halfway point of today's Modern Jet Set Flight. We just heard May Powell with Rope You In from her 2025 sophomore record, Making Room for the Light. Before that, Le Imprimé, Norway's Morten Martens is back for a sophomore full length on Big Crown. The album is Fading Forward, we heard Next Summer. And to start off that set, Jalen Nganda, DC Gone London soul artist, a new single on Daptone called Doctrine of Love. We got some stuff up ahead in the second half of today's flight that I do think you are going to love. So stay right where you're at. And as always, thank you ever so much for flying the fancy skies.
1: 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Rhythm and news.

It's Modern Jet Set. Thank you for joining us on this hour-long sky party. And if you were not awake to kick off the second half of that flight, well, I'm thinking now you are. First up was Sylvan Esso with a dramatically different sound from Amelia Meath and Nick Sanborn, a single called Hot Slob. After that, The Bug Club, the fifth record from the Welsh duo called Every Single Muscle from 2026 on Sub Pop. Now, if twee punk is a genre, this is it. If it's not, I guess we're starting a new one. We heard Miss Wales 2012. And to wrap that up, La Tigra, legendary great feminist punk rockers on 2001's Feminist Sweepstakes, we heard Fake French. This is a little bit of a plot twist. We're hearing from Sharif Megerman and Ali in the background from 2026's Tara Cat on Habibi Funk. This song is Ombak, Ombak. And if you find yourself in need of some more of these sounds during the rest of your week, you are in luck. You can always find an instant replay of this most recent flight on modernjetset.com, plus archives and other goodies and fun finds for frequent flyers like you. You can always just say hi if you'd like to, anytime at all, at mail@modernjetset.com. We're going to keep these outer national vibes rolling for a while longer. You need anything at all, hit that button above your head and we'll help you out. It's Modern Jet Set.

And my friends, we are beginning our final descent here on Modern Jet Set. In the background, we've got Kun Narin's Electric Fin Band, multi-generational psych rockers from rural Thailand on a 2026 record called Three. It's Poet Wong, Part One. Before that, Babe Rainbow, the Australian psych four-piece from their 2025 Slipper Imp and Shakerator, we heard Sunday. And something really new, powerhouse trio called Societe 25. That songwriter and vocalist Merv Erdem of Kit Sebastian, guitarist and producer Glenn Fallows from Mr. Bongo, and library producer and composer Paul Elliott. We heard the title track from 2026's Yegara, and Alton Gun with Sad Ulup Gulmedim from On from 2018. I'm Iris Berkeley. I want to say thank you for joining me on today's Flight of Fancy. Until next week, may your champagne flute overflow with. I'll meet you right back here next time for another extra fancy flight. If you're anything you love today, you can get more at modernjetset.com. But until we meet again, stay safe, stay sane, stay sassy, and most importantly, stay sexy, my friends.

0: The Delmarva Peninsula is often called the land of pleasant living. It's 170 miles long from top to bottom and 70 miles wide at its widest point between the Atlantic Ocean and the Chesapeake Bay. 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

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I'm Jenny O'Connor, your host of Off the Charts, the show where I give you my favorites from this week's Americana and college radio charts. Happy day, friends. It's Off the Charts time. I love my 2 hours a week I get with you, and I want you to know I do not take it lightly. And I have hand-picked songs for you this week. Not that I don't every week, but it sounds way more special when I say it like that. We're getting started with some Americana chart debuts. So we're starting with Devin Gilfillian with Black Dog Rabbit Hole.

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Those were our Americana radio chart debuts from this week. You just heard Rhiannon Giddens with Carolina Rain. That's the first single from her album, Hope is the Thing with Feathers, which will be coming out in September. Before that was our dear Monrovia, who is back on the charts with Field Song, which was an off-the-charts spring favorite, and it's back in the world's palette. Hallelujah. And we started with Black Dog Rabbit Hole by Devin Gilfillian. Continuing on, we have a few of my favorites from the Americana radio charts. We have another debut called Burn the Other End by Billy Strings. His new album comes out in a little over a month at the end of August. That's called So Much for Goodbyes. Put it on your calendars. And for now, listen to Burn the Other End, and I'll be following it up with some college radio chart songs early on in this episode. Woo!

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You just heard Love Me Not by Grace Potter from the College Radio Charts. That came after Won't You Come Out Tonight by Jesse Wells, who's been playing both teams, meaning the College Radio and the Americana Charts. And Highway Robbery by Jason Scott and The High Heat came before that. And we started with Billy Strings with Burn the Other End. Now, we're halfway through our show, which typically means it's time for Off the Cuff, but we're skipping it today because guess what? We're already in the College Radio Charts, and I usually use it as my transition, and we have too much to cover, so we're getting straight into it, okay? And I know you might be, Jenny, let's slow down. Let's pump the brakes a little bit. No, we're hitting the gas. And that might be a little overwhelming, but whether you're old or new or just passing through, if you need a refresher on any of the songs you hear on today's episode of Off the Charts, you can go to delmarvapublicmedia.org, go to the Homegrown Shows tab, and find all previous episodes and set lists of Off the Charts and all of our other music

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I'm Jenny O'Connor, your host of Off the Charts, sponsored by Malibu Surf Shop. You just heard Punching the Flowers by Death Cab for Cutie, and Remember Yourself by Modest Mouse came before that. We had It's a Beautiful Life by Francis of Delirium, and before that was If You Change by Widow's Peak. Those are some of the college chart regulars we've been throwing in here recently. I want you guys to stay up to date, okay? We have to explore other routes, but not lose sight of our roots. So these are the tried and trues. Now, we've got some odd birds for you. These are also from the college radio charts. They don't quite fit in with the rest of the set or each other, but if you squint, they really do. And also, they're just individually beautiful, incredible songs, so we're going to roll with it. We're starting with La Securite with Detour. Look for Your Mind by the Lemon Twigs will come after that. And then Anyone in Love by Jalen Gonda. That's what we're working with. That's what you're getting into. They're all a little bit wonky, but they're really cool. So give them a chance, all right? We're starting with Detour.

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I'm Jenny O'Connor, your host of Off the Chart. You just heard Anyone in Love by Jalen Gonda, a beautiful song. I really like that song recently. Before that was Look for Your Mind by the Lemon Twigs, which we've heard a couple of Lemon Twigs songs in the past. And then we had Detour by La Securite. I can't roll my R's, so I can't really say that well, but you get the gist. As you guys know, every time I go to a concert, I have to let you guys know, and I give you a little taste of the artist that I'm obsessed with that week. I listen to an artist for an ungodly amount of time before I go see them, and then after I see them, I reminisce on the concert by listening to the songs over and over and over again and replaying all the memories in my head like it's a little movie, which is really good when I'm driving. But I went to see Joe this past week in Pittsburgh at AE. It was truly beautiful, amazing, incredible. And their opener, Pond, was so entertaining. The band was amazing. Both Joe and Pond have like wonky synthy sounds and like distorted vocals and things like that in most of their songs. So a live band is so fun to see those things come to life, in my opinion. So I'm going to play you one of my favorite songs by Joe. That's DJO. One of my favorites is called Link. And one of my new favorites from Pond is called Terrestrials, and that's a little bit wonky, as I've said today, a good bit. But they're just cool songs, okay? I'm expanding your world. I'm expanding your music repertoire. That's not what I meant to say, but this is my show. I get to do what I want. But also, seriously, they're good songs, so I wouldn't put you in a place I wouldn't want to be. This is Joe, also well known as Steve Harrington, Joe Keery. This is Joe with Link.

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0: This is Live from the Word Barn. I'm Rick Gamley. The show features musical performances from acclaimed and up-and-coming artists recorded in front of a live audience in the intimate setting of the Word Barn in Exeter, New Hampshire. Tonight, we've got two singer-songwriters. Seattle's Dean Johnson came to professional writing and recording later in life, though he's been making music since he was a kid. We'll hear from him later. Up first, Nashville's Erin Ray. She brings a mellow blend of folk and pop to her songwriting. Ray's first record, Crazy Talk, came out in 2012, but she's been performing since the age of five. Both of Ray's parents were part-time musicians, and she would join them for performances at churches, county fairs, and coffee shops. Ray's music has been featured on NPR's All Songs Considered, and Rolling Stone lauded her sound, calling it smooth-edged music for Sunday afternoons. She's played at the Newport Folk Festival and won fans like Margot Price. We're lucky to have her here, live from the Word Barn.
1: This song is called Monticello, and here we go.

Thank you so much. Well, I put a record out a few years ago called Lighten Up. Need to make a new record. It's already 2025, which is crazy. But I'm going to play some songs from that. This is called Candy and Curry. I had a cool, really cool drum machine that I brought that was built. It was taken out of an old, like, Lowry organ, you know, that people used to have in their houses. A friend of mine took it out of the organ and put it in a little wooden box, and had this insane contraption up here just for a couple songs, and it went haywire on me yesterday. So just imagine, like, a really cool, like, beatbox kind of thing underneath this if you want. Or you can just enjoy the present moment and then listen to the record later. Or you don't have to do either one.

brought the horn section for y'all. All the way from Nashville, Tennessee. Dean said he thinks I should do the trumpet twice, but I think it's a nice build to do the hum and then the trumpet. The song is called True Love's Face.

0: begin again.
1: When I was growing up, if we got up out of bed and started acting funky in the morning, my mom would make us go back to bed, and we would have to do a do-over and, like, get back in the bed and then get up again. So, kind of want to go back in there right now. Okay, this is called Gonna Be Strange.

Thank you. This song I wrote with my friend Andrew Combs, who's a songwriter based in Nashville and just an incredible artist. He's a painter as well, but he helped me finish this song right before the pandemic. It's about not taking the intention to not take myself so seriously and just go do stuff. I think there's like a TikTok sound about that. Sorry to bring that up, but it's called Lighten Up and Try. Here we go. I almost played the same song again.

Try. Thanks so much. I made a record in 2018 called Putting on Airs, and I'm going to play some songs from that, and this is called The Real Thing.

slippery, the humidity. Oh my God. 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
1: The Real Thing from Aaron Ray's 2018 album, Putting On Airs, recorded live July 20th, 2025. When we return, Dean Johnson kicks off the second set of the evening on NHPR Music's Live from the Word Barn.
2: 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A heat advisory continues until 8 p.m. tonight. Daytime highs approaching 94 this afternoon under partly cloudy skies with a chance of thunderstorms, southwesterly winds 10 to 15 miles an hour. And that's a look at your forecast from Delmarva Public Media. I'm meteorologist Derek Height. Right now, it's 92 degrees.
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1: Welcome back. This is Live from the Word Barn from NHPR Music. I'm Rick Gamley. Before the break, we heard Aaron Ray, whose musical performances began when she was just 5 years old. Well, he brings a similar vibe. Dean Johnson's journey to becoming a touring musician couldn't be more different. He started experimenting with a guitar at the age of 14, but mostly kept things to himself. Towards the end of his 20s, he had only written a single song with lyrics. His 2023 debut album, Nothing For Me, Please, was released on Johnson's 50th birthday. He cites influences ranging from the Dead Kennedys to Neil Young, but as you'll hear, his sound is very much his own. Here's Dean Johnson, live from the Word Barn.

Yes, it's pretty similar theme. Maybe this is more like if you started dating somebody that was really free-spirited and it made you realize you weren't free-spirited. You know, it's important in a relationship to have, like, balance. Maybe somebody likes affection or just intimacy more than the other, and that can throw things off pretty badly if you're the one that craves intimacy and the other one is playing it cool. That gets frosty. Blah, blah, blah, blah. Oops, hold on, sorry.

I'm going to do now. I have a 7-inch record that came out in April, and it has a song called Blue Moon on it, and it's not a sad song at all. It's a song about trying to get somebody to come out of their bedroom window, and it could happen really easily just in a place like this. Is like the perfect setting, like if you lived out here in a farmhouse or something. This is a teenage song. It's kind of sexy. Here we go.

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It's not a love song or anything like that. It's about a Mother Nature song.

0: Seattle's Dean Johnson performing in New Hampshire. I'm live from the Word Barn. Don't go away. There's more to come.
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0: Dean Johnson supported himself for many years working as a bartender at a place called Al's Bar in Seattle. By 2011, he had joined the alt folk band Sons of Rainier and began to get a taste for recording music when they put together their 2018 record Down in Pancake Valley. Johnson recorded his own album, Nothing for Me, Please, in 2018, but he sat on the recordings for 4 years, not releasing it until his 50th birthday. His second album, I Hope We Can Still Be Friends, came out earlier in 2025. Here's more from Dean Johnson on NHPR Music's Live from the Word Barn.

Okay. Oh yeah. This song is also a song about seeing somebody out on the street or in the neighborhood, and but it's a lot more pathetic, or it's a lot more desperate and pathetic. It's like trying to get in the way or get out and be seen by an ex, and yeah. It's nice and short though. If you start cringing, your brain's out. I think the cringing just is right off the bat, and then it's fine. It's not as bad anyway. It gets better. I know, not really, but.

Okay, this song has references to Buddy Holly in it. It was the first thing. Oh my God, you know what I have to do? I have to play you my comedy song. Man, you guys, you poor people. Okay, this song is the, I'm going to have a record come out in August on the 22nd, and this song's on there. It's kind of inspired the title of the album. The album's going to be called I Hope We Can Still Be Friends. And that's because there's some prickly songs on there. And this probably is the most overtly prickly song. And it's about energy vampires.

0: Now I hope we can still be friends too. Thanks, you guys. Thanks again, Jake.
1: Dean Johnson, live from the Word Barn in Exeter, New Hampshire, on July 20th, 2025. I'm Rick Gamley, your host and producer, hoping you really enjoyed the show tonight. Patrick McNamee King mixed and edited the set. As always, we appreciate the Word Barn's Ben and Sarah Anderson. And before we go, I want you to know you'll find this and other full shows at nhpr.org/music. It's a true treasure trove of great live performance. Talk to you again soon, live from the Word Barn.

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2: It's time now for Blues Bites with your host, Bill Mitchell.

You have arrived at Blues Spice Radio. I'm Bill Mitchell, here to play the blues. We started today with one from the new album from Taj Mahal, the album Time. That was Taj's version of It's Your Voodoo Working. Later in this hour, we will get on new music from the CD Woodbury Trio, modern Mississippi music from a cat named Cody Shade Harrell, the new one from Anthony Paul Soul Orchestra featuring Willie Jordan, and more. Meanwhile, let's go back about 30 years, one from Johnny Copeland from his album When the Rain Starts Falling. This is Midnight Fantasy, Johnny Copeland on Blues Bites Radio.

the CD Woodbury Trio. They're a group out of the Seattle area. Their album Bulldog, they did a version of Born Under a Bad Sign. Ronnie Earl and the Broadcasters with Daryl Newlish on vocals, going back a couple decades from Test of Time compilation. That was I Wish You Could See Me Now from Johnny Copeland, Midnight Fantasy. Let's go to one from Sue Foley from Big City Blues. This is If You Gotta Go, Sue Foley on Blues Bites Radio.

0: A very soulful thing from Joe Louis Walker from his album The Gift. That was Thin Line. Candace Ivory before that with a Memphis mini tune from New Southern Vintage, World of Trouble. At the top of the set was Sue Foley with If You Gotta Go.
1: 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A heat advisory and severe thunderstorm watch remain in effect. A blend of clouds and sun this afternoon with a chance for storms. Highs around 97. Southwest winds 10 to 15 miles an hour. And that's a look at your forecast from Delmarva Public Media. I'm meteorologist Derek Height. Right now, 97.
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1: 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Cody Shade Harrell was a new name to me when this one popped into my inbox, an upcoming album called Blues Luxury. This is a song by that name. He calls his music modern Mississippi music. Let's listen. Cody Shade Harrell on Blues Bites Radio.

A Chicago classic, Coco Taylor, Come to Mama. That came from Crown Jewels, an album that was released on Alligator Records, where they remastered all her old original songs and made them sound even better. I recommend that even if you had the original albums. Coco Taylor. Big Bill Morganfield, the son in Muddy Waters, with Blues in the Blood. We heard his own composition, Boogie Child. From Cody Shade Harrell, Blues Luxury. Here's a brand new one out in about a week from the Anthony Paul Soul Orchestra, featuring the vocals of Willie Jordan, and that cat can sing. The album What Can We Do? This is Still Smellin' Smoke. The Anthony Paul Soul Orchestra featuring Willie Jordan on Blues Bites Radio.

Over the last half decade, we have occasionally played music by Mississippi McDonald, who is not from Mississippi. He's actually from Great Britain. His real name is Oliver McDonald. He's shortened that now, goes by Ollie Mac. He spends a lot of time in Memphis. On this one, he has teamed up with the High Rhythm Section. It's a single called You Got to Call Me from Ollie Mac and High Rhythm. Let's get ready to put a wrap on the first hour of Blues Bites Radio with one from Rick Estrin and the Nightcats. The album The Hits Keep Coming. This is Somewhere Else. Rick Estrin and the Nightcats on Blues Bites Radio.

Rick Estrin and the Nightcats, Somewhere Else. That's it for this hour of Blues Bites Radio. I'm Bill Mitchell. Stay with us because we've got some great stuff in the next hour. Leading us into the break is Papa Chubby with Freddie King's Hideaway.

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We have returned for another hour of Blues Bites Radio. I'm Bill Mitchell. If you've been listening to the blues for the last 50 years, you recognize that as Duke Robillard and his all-star band from their album Blast Off, his version of the Floyd Dixon classic When I Get Lucky. Later in this hour, we will get on new music from harmonica player Russ Green, Seattle singer Michelle Damour and the Love Dealers, Amani Burnham, Greg Piccolo and Heavy Juice, and more. Since we played a Floyd Dixon song, let's go to the source. While he was still with us, he recorded this album in 1996, did a lot of his great hits, the album Wake Up and Live. This is his, arguably his most famous song, Hey Bartender, Floyd Dixon on Blues Bites Radio.

A new one from Chicago, Russ Green, incredible harmonica player. His album is Stone Cold. That was Nobody Knows. Galactic with Irma Thomas, two great iconic groups or singers out of New Orleans. They teamed up about a year and a half ago for this album, Audience with the Queen. That featured Irma on vocals, Peace in My Heart. Floyd Dixon started the set with Hey Bartender. A few weeks ago when I was featuring artists under the age of 30, somehow I missed this guy, Ben Levin, really good songwriter, piano player, singer. This one goes back to the pandemic year when this is what we all did, carry out or delivery. Ben Levin on Blues Bites Radio.

0: Going back to early in Robert Cray's career, from the album Bad Influence, So Many Women, So Little Time. Kim Wilson did one from Howlin' Wolf called Howlin' for My Darlin' from his album Slow Burn. Ben Levin with Carry Out or Delivery.
1: On the next Blue Dimensions, Smooth Vibes, the latest album from Warren Wolf. I'm Johnny Meister. We'll also hear from clarinetists Seth Keibel and Virginia McDonald from her strong debut album on the next Blue Dimensions.
2: 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A heat advisory and severe thunderstorm watch remain in effect. Partly cloudy this afternoon with a chance of thunderstorms. High of 96. Winds out of the southwest, 10 to 15 miles an hour. That's a look at your forecast from Delmarva Public Media. I'm meteorologist Derek Height. Right now, 95.
0: 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I dug out this album recently, listened to it while I was driving around town, from Don Bryant. It came out about 5 years ago. He was one of the icons of Memphis soul back in the 1970s. Did more as a songwriter. One of the hits he wrote was 99 Pounds, done by his wife, a massive soul hit for Ann Peebles. But when you hear this album that he recorded when he was about 80 years old, you'll wonder why that man didn't sing more often. From the album You Make Me Feel, this is Don Bryant with Your Love to Blame, here on Blues Mites Radio.

from his latest album on Delmark Records, Soul in Blue. That was Tad Robinson, Down to My Last Heartbreak. Michelle Damore and the Love Dealers from Seattle did Tough Breaks and Bad Decisions. Don Bryant with Your Love is to Blame. We have been playing a lot from the new album by Amani Burnham. Born in Ethiopia, raised in Connecticut, the single from this is Roots and Wings. What I didn't realize before when I played this was that it's an autobiographical thing about growing up, never knowing his parents, being adopted, but he's moved on with his life. From the album Roots and Wings, this is a title cut, Amani Burnham on Blues Bites Radio.

from Johnny Bergen with special guest John Blues Boyd, the album Ramblin' from Coast to Coast, that was I'm Playing Straight. Greg Piccolo and Heavy Juice from the new album that they have put out called Who Knows What the Future Holds. We heard Don't Tell Me the Truth. Imani Burnham did Roots and Wings. I always love to plug in a soul classic towards the end of our show. Let's go to one from Ovie Wright, one of the best ever. This was one of his big hits from long ago, Ace of Spades. Ovie Wright on Blues Bites Radio.

Robert Ward and the Blacktop All-Stars with Your Love Is Real. That's one he also recorded with his band, the Ohio Untouchables. That group morphed into the Ohio Players. We have now used up all our allotted time for Blues Bites Radio. I'm Bill Mitchell. I will be back next week with another two-hour show, and I hope you join me then. Taking us out today is a new one from the Anthony Paul Soul Orchestra, Bigger Guitar. Catch you next week.

0: Hi, I'm Jenny O'Connor. I'm a reporter for Delmarva Public Media and host of the Music Discovery Show Off the Charts. I started working for Delmarva Public Media just after my graduation from Salisbury University in the spring of 2024. I dipped my toes into the scene as a student journalist at the 5-Minute Flyby, and soon I became the arts and culture reporter and am now a managing producer for the 5-Minute Flyby that I used to report on. I also mentor other reporters for our Intergenerational Beats initiative, which pairs a professional journalist with a student journalist to cover local stories. 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
4: This is Blue Dimensions. I'm Johnny Meister. In this hour of Blue Dimensions, Smooth Vibes, a new album from vibraphonist and multi-instrumentalist Warren Wolf, will hear several selections from this fine new release. Also, new music from two clarinetists, Seth Keibel and Virginia McDonald, whose debut album In Search Of has been attracting a lot of attention. We'll also hear from venerable bassist Ron Carter and guitarist Yotam Silverstein from their album Duets, and new music from pianist Emmett Cohen, a group called Civil Disobedience, and Cecile McLaurin-Salvant with an orchestra, all coming up in this hour of Blue Dimensions. We'll start out with a couple of tracks from Warren Wolf's album Smooth Vibes. Warren Wolf is one of the world's best vibraphonists. He also plays marimba, piano, drums, and some bass. The album Smooth Vibes was mostly recorded in his home. After recording a lot of tracks for the album, he did bring in some other musicians to finish the project. Wolf grew up with many kinds of music in his home in Baltimore, including music from his father, Warren Sr.'s band. He started taking music lessons when he was just 3 years old. He studied at the Peabody Institute's preparatory program for 8 years, graduated from the Baltimore School for the Arts, and went on to Berklee College of Music. I'm going to play Fabrica, a composition by Brazilian composer Cesar Camargo Mariano, on which Wolf plays every part except the bass, which is played by Brandon Lane. Warren Wolf on Blue Dimensions.

A piece called Some Skunk Funk, done originally by brothers Randy and Michael Brecker in the 1970s, composed by Randy Brecker, coming to us here from Warren Wolf from his album Smooth Vibes, from which we also heard Fabrica starting out the show, and to which we'll return for more music later in the show. Right now, music from a couple of clarinetists, starting with something from the debut album of clarinetist Virginia McDonald, an album called In Search Of. The clarinet was once a major instrument in jazz, though less so in recent decades with the rise of the saxophone. McDonald is the daughter of one of Canada's leading saxophonists, Kirk McDonald, but at a young age, her interest locked into the clarinet. Her music offers a new voice for the instrument in modern jazz. Here, she's with Jeffrey Keyser on piano, Ira Coleman on bass, and Curtis Novosad on drums, on a piece called Retrogression, which she also composed. Virginia McDonald on Blue Dimensions.

Music from clarinetist Seth Kybel from his album Clarinet Without Annette, Will You Still Love Me Tomorrow, a hit for the Shirelles in 1960, written by Carole King and Jerry Goffin. And before that, another clarinetist, Virginia McDonald, her debut album In Search Of, and a piece from it called Retrogression. I'm Johnny Meister. You can get in touch

Carter and Yotam Silberstein from their album Duets, plus the latest from pianist Emmett Cohen, a group called Civil Disobedience, and Cecile McLaurin-Salvant singing with an orchestra, all coming up in a moment here on Blue Dimensions.

This is Blue Dimensions. I'm Johnny Meister. Coming up, another track from the Warren Wolf album that we opened the show with, an album called Smooth Vibes, and music from Emmett Cohen, Civil Disobedience, and Cecile McLaurin-Salvant. After this, from the album Duets with the venerable bassist Ron Carter and guitarist Yotam Silberstein, a tribute to the late guitarist Russell Malone, who died in 2024 at age 60, a piece called Blues for Brother Malone, here on Blue Dimensions.

pianist Emmett Cohen with John Coltrane's piece Blue Train from his album Universal Truth. George Coleman and Tibbon Pennicott on tenor saxophones, Jeremy Pelt on trumpet, Yasushi Nakamura on bass, and Joe Farnsworth on drums. And before that, Ron Carter and Yotam Silberstein, Blues for Brother Malone from their album Duets. Music now from a group called Civil Disobedience, a group formed by bassist David Ambrosio with Donnie McCaslin on saxophones, Ingrid Jensen on trumpet, Bruce Barth on piano, and Victor Lewis on drums. A piece composed by Joe Chambers and originally recorded by the late great Bobby Hutcherson called Ankara, here on Blue Dimensions.

Cecile McLaurin-Salvant, Sophisticated Lady, from her album With Every Breath I Take, with the Metropole Orchestra, conducted by Jules Buckley, arrangements by Darcy James Argue. And before that, the group Civil Disobedience, with Ankara. We return now to the album we started the show with, Smooth Vibes, from Warren Wolf, and a very cool version, I think, of Paul Desmond's composition from 1959, originally recorded by the group he played in, the Dave Brubeck Quartet, Take Five, from Warren Wolf and Group, on Blue Dimensions.

Take Five, a great new version of that one from Warren Wolf from his album Smooth Vibes, to conclude this edition of Blue Dimensions. I'm Johnny Meister. 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
3: I'm Janine Herbst with these headlines. U.S. Central Command says two U.S. service members were killed. Another one is missing in Iranian missile and drone strikes yesterday in Jordan. This is Tehran says it suspended its commitments to the interim deal signed with the U.S. In southwestern China, rescue crews are searching for more than 30 people missing after a landslide yesterday, which was triggered by heavy rain. At least 8 people are dead. More than 1,000 people were forced to flee their homes. And the Men's World Cup soccer final takes place tomorrow in New Jersey between Spain and Argentina. Spain is looking for its second title. Argentina is the defending championship. The game includes a new feature, a halftime show with a mix of talent, including Madonna. I'm Janine Herbst, NPR News.

0: mountain exist.
1: For Saturday, July 18th, this has been All Things Considered. I'm Adrian Ma. Thanks for listening, and have a good night.
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8: It's the Atomic Age Cocktail Party. I'm Jason Croft, and this time we're taking a stairway to the stars.

Welcome to the Atomic Age Cocktail Party, featuring music from the golden age of the hi-fi and beyond. The smooth trumpet sounds of Bobby Hackett and Stairway to the Stars. This is from his 1961 release, Dreamawhile, featuring the musical stylings of Johnny Sang on the Wurlitzer pipe organ. And the title of that number is where we get this week's theme, Stairway to the Stars. We're looking at songs that feature star or stars in their title. You could wish upon a star. You could have a lucky star. Stars could be distracting. The stars in the sky could be real space-age destinations, and so on and so on. We'll explore all sorts of star songs, some very well-known, some very sparkling hidden gems. On the way, the high-lows play catch, Les Baxter travels out to the stars, and organist Milt Buckner makes a wish. Right now, a fun little star-themed number from Cary Como. It's Don't Let the Stars Get in Your Eyes. And it's right here on the Atomic Age Cocktail Party.

Thanks for tuning in. It's the Atomic Age Cocktail Party. I'm Jason Croft. Stairway to the Stars is the title of this week's show. A look at songs about stars from the hi-fi era. And right there, a real classic, Stardust, sung by Nat King Cole. The song was originally written as an instrumental by Hoagie Carmichael in 1927. The lyrics from Mitchell Paris came 2 years later. It was an early hit in 1941 for Frank Sinatra during his time with Tommy Dorsey. Artie Shaw, Glenn Miller also did well with recordings of this tune. By the hi-fi era, it was a solid standard that could be found just about everywhere. And the version we heard from Nat King Cole is from his 1957 album Love is the Thing, with Gordon Jenkins doing the arranging and conducting. Also in that set, Neil Hefti and Swingin' on a Star. That comes from the writing pair of Jimmy Van Heusen and Johnny Burke, and was from the 1944 film Going My Way with Bing Crosby. Hefti here, sprinkling bits of Dixieland swing and some lush strings and cool jazz guitar all into that version. This is from Hefti's 1959 recording, Hollywood Songbook Volume 1, Academy Award winners 1934 to 1945. And Perry Como started that set with a warning not to get distracted. Don't Let the Stars Get in Your Eyes, the name of that one. A fun little Western-sounding number there. That was released in 1952 with backing vocals from a group called The Ramblers, who were made out of members of the Ray Charles Singers, who did a lot of work with Perry Como. Stairway to the Stars is our show this week, and one of the many ways stars were used in song were as pieces of luck. Here's a nice number using that idea. It's the vocal group The High Lows and Catch a Falling Star. And it's right here on the Atomic Age Cocktail Party.

It's the radio show that's always lucky. It's the Atomic Age Cocktail Party. Stairway to the Stars is our show this week, spotlighting songs from the hi-fi era about the stars and the various things they can represent. One of the great arrangers of the era, Nelson Riddle, along with his orchestra, and You Are My Lucky Star. This is from Hey, Let Yourself Go from 1957. It's originally from the film Broadway Melodies of 1936, starring Jack Benny and Eleanor Powell. We also heard from Woody Herman and his orchestra and Starlight Souvenirs, a wonderfully moody number. This is from the end of the Big Band era. He released it as a B-side in 1950 with Vernon Friley on the trombone and Herman himself there on the alto sax. And we started with the vocal group The High Lows and Catch a Falling Star, saving some starry luck for that rainy day. This song was a number one hit for Perry Como, who we heard earlier. This version from The High Lows has a nice folk music feel to it, which was one of the many styles the group explored. What we heard was from their album, This Time It's Love, from 1962. Now, when it comes to star songs of the hi-fi era, the songs themselves started to get a little more literal. It was the era of space exploration. Here's a set of some space-age pop numbers that give you the feeling of flying through the skies and rocketing to the stars and beyond. First up, it's Bob Thompson and his orchestra and Starfire. And it's right here on the Atomic Age Cocktail Party.

out exploring the stars here on the Atomic Age Cocktail Party. Stairway to the Stars is the title of the show this week, and there are several numbers that really give you the feeling of taking a journey to said stars. Some exotica there from Frank Hunter and his orchestra, laced with that space age vibe. Lost in the Stars, the name of that one. This is from his only true exotica album. It's White Goddess, which he released in 1959. Before that, one of the founders of exotica, as well as space age pop, Les Baxter, and a number called A Distant Star. This is from Baxter's great album, Space Escapade, from 1958, where he really taps into the budding space age with songs for your swingin' trip through the stars. And speaking of space sounds, we also heard from the piano duo of Ferrante and Teicher, Arthur Ferrante and Louis Teicher. This is from early in their career, their more experimental days, Serenade to the Stars. It was a number co-written by those two, along with George Weiss. This is from Ferrante and Teicher's space-themed record, Heavenly Sounds in Hi-Fi, from 1957. And Bob Thompson and his orchestra started that set with Starfire. It's a great example of the era's happy-go-lucky style of music. This is from a concept album of Thompson's, with songs all inspired by modes of transportation. The tune we heard is about jet planes, and it does have that jet-setting feel to it. The album itself was called The Sound of Speed, and it came out in 1958. We're taking a journey to the stars this week. Stairway to the Stars is what we're calling it. And here another great vocal group, the Ames Brothers, and Count Every Star. And it's right here on the Atomic Age Cocktail Party.

haven't I told you? I've told ripples in a brook, made my heart an open book. Why?

a song that Disney fans know very well. It's the Atomic Age Cocktail Party. Stairway to the Stars is our show this week, a look at various star songs of the hi-fi era. Milt Buckner and When You Wish Upon a Star. Originally, that's from the Disney version of Pinocchio, released in 1940, a song that has been associated with the House of Mouse ever since. Another song about using the stars as a vehicle for wishes and dreams. This is from Milt Buckner's album Rockin' Hammond from 1956. Also from 1956, we had Annie Ross and I've Told Every Little Star. This is from an EP she released called Nocturne for Vocalist. This was a couple of years before she joined up with fellow singers Dave Lambert and John Hendricks to form the great jazz vocal group Lambert, Hendricks, and Ross. And that set began with the Ames Brothers and Count Every Star. This is a tune that was first made popular by Ray Anthony in 1950. The version we heard from the Ames Brothers is from their space-themed album Destination Moon from 1958, with the band itself posing on a lunar landscape all dressed in tuxedos, as you do. Well, you're listening to the Atomic Age Cocktail Party, celebrating the golden age of the hi-fi and beyond. 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One more set of music left in our Stairway to the Stars program, and hear a classic star song from the world of bossa nova. It's the Antonio Carlos Jobim classic, Quiet Nights of Quiet Stars, a.k.a. Corcovado. And it's performed here by a group called Living Jazz. And it's right here on the Atomic Age Cocktail Party.

wrapping up our Stairway to the Stars program here on the Atomic Age Cocktail Party. And there, a look at the stars through the lens of cool bossa nova. We just heard from Cal Jader and Stella by Starlight. That's another tune that got its start in the movies and another to start strictly as an instrumental. It's from the 1944 thriller The Uninvited. Lyrics were added 2 years later. Both versions have become favorites for the jazz crowd. Of course, we heard the lyric-less version from vibes player Cal Jader, sounding as cool as ever. Some lovely strings in there as well, just complementing his laid-back approach to that tune. This can be found on his album Latin for Lovers from 1959. And before that, a group called Living Jazz with Quiet Nights of Quiet Stars, also known as Cocovado. Now, Living Jazz was part of the Living series for RCA Victor's budget label RCA Camden. There was Living Strings, Living Voices, Living Guitar, Living Brass. You get the idea. This group, Living Jazz, was arranged and conducted by flute player Phil Bodner, who was a solid session musician and in demand when it came to woodwinds. He is mostly known for his work with the group The Brass Ring, but also played with folks like Miles Davis, Cal Jader, Wes Montgomery, and others. Well, that just about does it for our show this week. Make sure you're here again for more fun from the golden age of the hi-fi and beyond. Going to leave you with one more, and it's another in that swinging bossa nova vein. It's an optimistic number about dreams being as endless as the stars in the sky. From their 1968 album, Look Around, it's Sergio Mendes and Brazil 66 and So Many Stars. Until next time, this is Jason Croft saying, keep swinging.

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Hi, everybody. I'm Billy Vera, and this is your Saturday Night Fish Fry. Let's jump off with Lionel Hampton, the Hamp. Great musician, made some cool little records, even going into the early rhythm and blues era. This is one of them, a cover of Amos Milburn's big hit, Chicken Shack Boogie.

that's the place where the light's coming through the wall. Feel right at home, man, and let's have a ball. Come on, fellas, and take a drink from my pack, 'cause the party's ready to start down at the Chicken Shack.

And that, my friends, was Lucky Millinder. And he asked the musical question, how about that mess? Here's Joe Morris, played him last week. Here's one that I just found as a 78 RPM record down in Wilmington, North Carolina, in the attic. I said to the lady, I said, you got any records, man? She said, yeah, I got some 78s up there if you're interested in them. Nickel apiece. Well, I didn't collect 78s, and I still don't, but I said I couldn't turn that down. I couldn't turn down such a deal. That's where I found this one by Joe Morris. Jump, everybody, jump!

That was Chuck Willis, Atlanta's Own. Beautiful song that he wrote himself. There's a couple other versions of it, but Chuck had the hit. You're Still My Baby. Here's the same song twice. I'm going to do a song that was written by Jesse Stone called Coleslaw. And this was the first slight seller that Atlantic Records ever had. It wasn't a big hit, but it sold enough to put them in business. Frank Cully, saxophone player, had his own little band, and they're playing on it. It's called

And there was the vocal version of Coleslaw by Louis Jordan. Jesse Stone made a few dollars on that song. It's a good song, wasn't it? Here's Ray Charles. Ray Charles, one that was written by the label owner, Ahmet Erdogan, Atlantic Records owner. And he wrote this for Ray. Go Mess Around.

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And that, my friends, was the guy who ended up writing a lot of great songs for Ray Charles, Percy Mayfield. In fact, he wrote the biggest hit that Ray Charles ever had, Hit the Road, Jack. It was one of Percy's own hits, Lost Mind. And now let's go to Professor Longhair. Song that became the name of a nightclub in New Orleans, where Professor Longhair was famous, Tipitina.

That was Harry Van Walls. Harry Van Walls was a terrific piano player who played on a lot of Atlantic records in the early days. You can hear him on the Clovers. You can hear him on Ruth Brown. You can hear him on just about everybody. So they did him a favor, and they let him make a record on his own. And it was a good one, wasn't it? Ti-na-na. Let's do two in a row by the Ravens. I love me some Ravens. Jimmy Ricks, the great bass voice, basso profundo, and he sings, "Get wise, baby, get wise."

Orchestra, his band. It was a little band with about three horns in it. Camille was a terrific piano player. I tried to interview her later in her life, but like too many of these folks, Camille had gotten religion, and she'd gone back to the church, and she was kind of embarrassed to talk about her days in secular music, which is a shame because I'm sure she had some great stories to tell. Well, right now she's going to tell you one in musical terms. She says, gotta have a little lovin'.

That's our second in a row by the Ravens. The beautiful old song that was made famous by Benny Goodman Quartet with Lionel Hampton and those cats, the Ravens and Moon Glow. It's Camille Howard with Roy Milton's orchestra. Not his orchestra.

0: Oh, what a beautiful song that was. Ivory Joe Hunter, that fellow could write a song, man. Last week we played his I Almost Lost My Mind. And this week I'm playing you, or I just played you, rather, the follow-up. Also, a great version of this song was done by Jesse Belvin a few years later, I Need You So. And here's Dizzy, the Diz, Dizzy Gillespie, and his take on Honeysuckle Rose by Fats Waller.
1: Every honeybee's filled with jealousy every time you're out with me. I don't blame them, goodness knows. Honeysuckle Rose.

0: Oh, one of the many, many beautiful instrumentals written by the Duke, Duke Ellington, and so many great soloists on Duke's band, whether it was Ben Webster, whether it was Johnny Hodges. I mean, they're all there, you know. That was called After All. And here's Marvin Phillips, one half of the team, Marvin and Johnny. And there's one Marvin made by himself on Specialty Records. A little rhythm and blues for yous. Wine Woogie.
1: What?

0: And that was Marvin Phillips again with one of his Johnnies. I interviewed Marvin and one of his Johnnies, and he just said that, well, I had a bunch of different Johnnies depending on what I wanted. But it was Marvin's gig. In fact, one of the Johnnies was Jesse Belvin. But the one you just heard was the song for which Marvin and Johnny will be always remembered, certainly on this show. Cherry Pie. It's Buddy Johnson. Buddy, his sister, Ella. What a cute little voice she had. Very much like Ella Fitzgerald. Only Ella Johnson had the luxury of having a brother who wrote one after another wonderful song for that little cute voice. Ella says, baby, satisfy my soul.
1: I'm so glad that I ain't no fool no more. I'm so

money kept me worried all the time, till I found out that money could not bring me peace of mind. But still I'd need some money and I'd need some loving too. Gonna get myself a rich man and teach him what to do, yes.

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Billy Vera is my name. Music is my game. I'm going to say solid, Ted. Enough said. Take what you got and go ahead. Luca Poo all through. Later, Gator. Gotta cut.

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In this show, we showcase the best music of the 1980s, encompassing all genres, both mainstream and underground. Today's episode is a year in focus, with the year being 1981. It was quite a changing of the guards year for music at this point. Some things were fading out, and many things were becoming the new or evolving to meet the latest sound. We'll take a look at all these corners while also looking at the history of the year as well. First up, let's go to a track by one of the biggest albums on the year as far as the pop charts go. This is Men at Work with I Can See It in Your Eyes.